You're tuned in to WRAK Atlanta, and this is Oods Foods. I am your host of the hour, DJ Nova. Oh my gosh, you guys, I hope everyone is having a fabulous Saturday here in Metro Atlanta. I myself am very sleepy because I was out last night until about 4 in the morning and didn't wake up until about 11 a.m. So that's how you know that I'm qualified to be running a show just like this. We have a brand new selection of dance, pop, R&B, and club music for this week that I threw together over the past few days. Mostly just like trying to focus on all of the cool new stuff. Everything's pretty recent. I guess we'll get right into it. And if you want to keep up with the show and also see the final playlists written out for your viewing pleasure, you can follow us at oonts.rec, that is OONTZ.WREK on Instagram. Okay, let's get straight into it. First up, we have Get It Off by Rochelle Jordan.

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Every Saturday from 8 to 9, you can tune in to Oonce Oonce for new dance music. You know, they're saying that there's... Amorphous Bay is saying that there's a World Cup going on right now. And as much as I like to keep the tabs on what's happening in the world and stuff, I have just not been paying attention. The only team I care about is Brazil. Other than that, I really don't know. So that's why I am running the dance music show and not the sports show. So you can stay tuned for even more dance music until 9 p.m. only on Rec Atlanta.

Thank you.

We're sorry. You have reached a number that has been disconnected or is no longer in service. If you feel you have reached this recording in error, please check the number and try your call again.

You are listening to Oonce Oonce on WREK. It is time for a track listing. So far in the hour, we have heard Yes God, Going Backwards, Yes God by Slater, Too Easy by Tinashe, What You Need by Joey Valance and Bray, Kiss It by Jay Stevens, Only the Best by Horse Girl, Divine by Bronze Avery, If You Want a Party by Effers, and Get It Off by Rochelle Jordan. So, I need a little break from all this dancing, you know, it's just getting so hot in here that we need to take a little break out back. So, it is time for me to yap for like 10 minutes. So, spoiler alert, I'm going to be talking about Love Island because that has been the big development in my life recently. Because I, again, before this year, I was never a Love Island person before this year. And my roommate was like, watch it with me. And I was like, you know what? Like, sure. Like, I'm bored at the house. So started watching it. And okay. So I shared my opinions last week. Obviously, things have developed. Spoiler alert is in effect. I'm just currently hoping that things start to get just really, really messy. So here's the thing. Okay, I think that, for those of you who know, I think that they did Seoul very dirty. I do think that it's feeling like Couples Island to some extent. Like, it kind of feels like everyone is like, everyone wants to like air quotes explore connections, but they're really trying to stay locked in with their pair because they want to have like that thing that's going to take them to the end. So, like, it does feel, I feel really bad for her because it does feel like she didn't really, like, I mean, I don't like when anyone really complains about anything ever because I'm just annoying like that, but I do think I was like, dang, like, that kind of sucks. And then them sending Gabrielle home, I was like, that sucks because he is in a couple, and also now you're leaving Caleb here, and he doesn't really have, like, anything, like, he had that one thing with Kenzie, who I'm not going to talk about very much right now because I don't feel like talking about her. And I'm like, I'm just sitting here, and I'm just like, they kind of played around. The boys and the girls kind of played around. I think the girls were valid in sending Seoul home in the sense that, like, she didn't really have anything, like after, like, Sincere dropped her, it's kind of like, oh, well, she's kind of just not really, like, the burger, I'm looking at my burger, and there's nothing on it, and I'm like, oh, but at the same time, it just kind of sucks, because, like, I don't think she had a fair shake, but I guess it's the whole challenge of, like, being a bombshell, is that you're coming in later, and you're, like, trying to, like, shake it up, and she didn't do that very well, but simultaneously, I do hope, I'm kind of, like, I don't like Zach right now. I think he is kind of, even though he's doing his whole little, like, romance with, like, Bryce, and of course, like, it's Pride Month, happy Pride Month, like, I was loving that for a second, but now it's turned evil. It's become doomed. And also, I think he's just, because here's the thing, he's been kind of soft-launching that he wants to break up with Kayda for, like, I feel like a minute now, like, it's kind of getting, like, oh, like, they're getting bored, whatever, but I think that he wants to be the one that, like, dips from her, so he's, like, holding on to her until something better comes along, but, like, now that this whole little Caleb thing, like, they're starting to interact, I'm like, low-key, maybe I'm crazy, but I could really see that happening for them. So part of me is just like sitting here like biting my nail like, oh my God, because I would kind of like to see Zach just like get popped in the face a little bit, just like a little bit, just for, so he's like gets it together, because I feel like he's been moving kind of crazy. And then the same thing is like, why is everyone lying? Because like the whole point of the villa is to explore, and they keep saying this, but then like all of the guys will like want to explore, but then they'll just, like, lie about it, for real. Like, Casey literally is to Anaya, like, you're my number one, like, and if anyone else comes in here, like, it's whatever, and then he's going to the other guys being like, yeah, I want to explore. It's the same issue with Sincere, because he would literally go to Melanie and be like, that was the problem, he'd go to Melanie and be like, you're my number one, like, there's nobody else, like, I'm sorry, and then he got with Seoul. I mean, obviously, I don't think he had much of a choice in that matter, because they got paired together by the government, but by the voting people, but only because he was all on her for, like, an entire episode. So it's, like, sitting here, it's, like, you no one's going to penalize you for exploring. But the thing is, y'all want, and maybe, and again, this is where we get back into the anthropological study of it, is because, like, these men want the
the like the power or like the security associated with having a like committed relationship, but simultaneously don't want to commit. And so to like want to the girls, they're like, oh my God, like, yeah, I'm so in on you, whatever. But then they want to play around, but they want to have something to retreat back to in case things like don't work out their way. And listen, I saw someone somewhere say, like, they need to get a feminist up in the villa to shake it up. And I honestly, like, kind of agree because these men are acting crazy. And as for the women, like, I don't know. I kind of did want to see Trinity pop off because she got really after the vote. And the boys were like, we're not going to cook you breakfast, which also is crazy because my, like, also all of that, like, all of that anger about them sending Gabrielle home when, like, Caleb was sitting right there. So, like, obviously y'all wanted to send them to send Caleb home. And y'all are trying to sit here and feign, like, oh, like, we just don't like the reasoning, whatever. It's like, no, y'all wanted Caleb to go home and he's sitting there next to you. And y'all are not, like, masking that very well. And so now I hope he plays around with y'all, with your girls. Because y'all have said, like, oh, well, you're here to explore, like, go do the thing, whatever. I hope he plays around because that's – but, oh, but Casa Amor is happening in, like, 2 days. So – I can sense there's like ingredients there in the pot and like there's like things are like it's happening for them. I can see it. So anyways, I don't have much more like low key tonight. Like, what is it? No thoughts, head empty. So I will keep my eyes on the screen and I will stay on top of it and I'll bring it back next week when I think custom. I actually don't really know fully how it works, guys. Like, I'm new in this gig. Like, I wasn't there last year because I didn't really care. And I only care because people are talking about it. And I mean, that's the same thing how everyone was like with the World Cup. Like, everyone's like talking about the World Cup. And I was like, guys, like, I'm no shade. I've never been into soccer like that. Like, I'll go to the Atlanta United game and like scream and like be like, yes, like, because it's fun to do. Like, I'll do whatever. I remember for the longest time, I thought we were booing our own team, and I got really confused, but it's because the goalie's name is Guzman, and so they'd say Guz, but I thought they were booing. And so to me, I was like, okay, so we're doing, like, counterintuitive, like, antithetical, like, where, like, there's levels to this, but there were no levels. I'm just deaf. And I get reminded of that very frequently. So, anyways, good yap team. I'm going to get straight back into some more music for you guys. So yeah, stay tuned if you are so inclined to do so. Up next we have Delete by Nina Jirachi off of her incredible album, I Love My Computer.

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You've got a few more songs, so if you'd like to, you can stick around for that coming up right now.

thank you all so much for tuning in to another Oods Oods here on Rec Atlanta. I have been your host, DJ Nova. Let's do a track listing before we part ways for another week. Since the mid-break, we have heard Delete by Nina Jirachi, Pretty For You by Tiffany Day, Hands, Hands, Hands by Horse Girl, Mini Skirt by AOA, So Down For Him by Lil Hero, Stars by Pink Panthers, and now this is Saving Flowers by Salute and Rina Sawayama. Thank you all so much for listening. You can find, hear new dance, pop, R&B, and club music on Rec Atlanta every Saturday from 8 to 9 p.m. And if you want to see final playlists and also keep up with the show, you can follow us on Instagram at oonts.rec. That is OONTC.WREK Atlanta. I've been on my Photoshop grind, so yeah. Okay, enjoy the song if you want. Have a great weekend if you also want to do that. And yeah.

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like yo. Origami with that milk that never curdles. 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Yo, we still hurting you with words above the neck. But cats that don't like the work still want the check. From every attitude to Jack, Southside to Cartersville. And your head'll get blown just like planes at Hartsfield. Yo, these darts will pierce your epidermis if you ain't gripping the mic and keeping it warm like a thermos. You know, it's like pouring gasoline onto a furnace when you put us on a plate and turn us 33 in a third. We still smooth like the

sense of sense and days, not a man of machines. Well, I compose data for fiends of all sorts. If I followed your lead, I might rock highlights like Fox Sports while I practice casting spells on people at Hogwarts. I bring it forth to push you backwards, smash with the force.

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0: You just heard These Are Alternate Trails, Flying Saucer, from the album Rosa de Sangue by Lula Cortez.
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genius escape, no empty myth. People keep the logic in the closet and protect their pride behind blind eyes. Go exercise your ass and sit on your head with your hands tied. Pride to know a soldier or grew up under the shadow of one. It takes a man to hold a gun in the mirror. It takes a woman to feel alive. I'm a dead man walking a doghouse of shallow bowls down memory lane alone. A black guy in shirt splints, trade you for some peppermint tea and Bob Dylan sunshine. My nose bleeds, so I beat the blood to remember my place in life. Out of town or out on loan to the nicest people who want to support my addiction. Why stop for recuperation due to my old career gambling habit? Work to get by the hold of my teeth, grin and bury, butt naked and embarrassed. I always forget to leave my pride at home. If I could only remember to smash my telephone, a big step towards clarity. Stepped out for humanity, this all means nothing to me anyway. If I lost everything tomorrow,

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You just heard Jesus Will Fix It For You by Sonny Treadway off of The Journey of Chris Strachwitz, the Arhuli Records 40th Anniversary Collection.

sloppy drunk than anything I know. Now I'd rather be sloppy drunk

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6: 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Hallelujah.
8: Hello. I'm speaking again. This is me. Yeah, I did have a drink. I'm having a drink right now. This is me, Bernard in Braithwaite. Just want to say that these, you know, the Venus ministers call the tape. They put their hands on one of us, they are going to get their ass kicked. I'm saying it up front, close and personal. No room for misunderstanding. These pinks put their hands on me. They are going to get their ass kicked. These Americans and those who are friendly with the United States and the rest of the world of these superficial humans mess with us. They are going to get their ass kicked.
9: From PR News in Washington, I'm tortured with electric metal bars. President Obama says clunkers like Vice President Joe Biden have helped workers. There are no reports of injuries. An industry trade group predicts 5662.
10: PR News.
9: You're listening to PR. The chairman of the Federal Reserve won't get better until 2012. Ben Bernanke spoke in Washington today, saying Bernanke has been released from prison. The man who threw his shoes at President George W. Bush says retail sales rose 7% last month, better than PR News.

0: Starwood culminates in a giant bonfire where everybody who's not a spoil sport joins in this big dance around a truly immense bonfire. It's not thrown together by amateurs. It's built by people who've been building house-sized bonfire log piles for decades. And it's actually, although I'm one of the eight people who appear to light the bonfire and the big ceremony, it's actually lit from off stage from out of sight by remote control by rocket scientists. So what appears to be almost a caveman looking scene, it's actually a false front. It looks like a bunch of people in caveman dress garb lighting a big fire, but it's really pretty high tech.
1: I was just looking at some of the featured speakers you've had over the years, and one of them, someone I've always wanted to see speak, is Isaac Bonwitz. Did you ever see him?
0: Yeah, it's funny you should mention that. We've got a real nice picture of Isaac and me standing together out next to the bonfire. Satan was also there that day. I'm jealous of Isaac Bonwitz. He's the head of the Druids in America.
1: North American, something, isn't it?
0: Yeah, the American Federation of Druidic whatever.
1: Mm.
0: They have a nice Gaelic name for it, or Scottish, Old English or something. I can't pronounce. But I'm jealous of him because he's been featured as a villain in Christian comic books.
1: Oh, really?
0: And I haven't. In fact, a couple of my friends from Starwood have been featured as villains. Gavin Frost, who is a Wiccan author, he and Isaac both were featured in a big, elaborate Jack T. Chick Crusaders comic, and were shown as, they were depicted as these rich, sleazy, highly placed businessmen who had minions. They were like gangsters with endless gangs of minions placed in government who would do their bidding, and they controlled many crooked cops. Now, in reality, I know both of these characters, and Isaac Bonwitz is actually a kind of a filth-singing geek. I am also what one might term a filth-singing geek, so that's not a put-down. But he's certainly not a threatening character, and I've never seen him with even one minion. At best, he'll have a classroom full of people talking about how to do magic properly.
1: Yeah. Didn't he start his group because he wanted to get out of the sort of mandatory Sunday masses that when he was at university, I think all the students had to go, it was like mandatory, but they had to go to some kind of, you know, Christian mass every Sunday, so unless they had their own religious group, and he started the Druidic group as a way of getting out of having to go to...
0: Oh, I didn't know that. No. Why didn't I think of that in high school? If only I'd come up with the Church of the Subgenius a little earlier. I went to a private school where I had to sit every morning. We had to go to chapel and sing hymns, which was kind of silly, because about a third of the kids in the school were Jewish. And even they had to sit there and either sing hymns or twiddle their thumbs patiently. It was kind of ridiculous. But that's not why I got into coot bashing and God-hating and so forth. I don't actually have any bone to pick with any specific religion.
1: No.
0: I personally was raised a pretty much secular humanist scientist, you might say. But when I was very young, I took that first walk down the occult aisle of the used bookstore that we've all done.
1: Yeah.
0: And I did believe everything at first. I was like, oh, my God, this UFOs, levitation, ESP, all of this is, if this is for real, this is the most important thing in the world. And after about 10 years of really studying all that stuff and looking into it, I decided that what it really had to offer was some of the most interesting people in the world.
1: Yeah.
0: It was not necessarily the most important stuff in the world, because it has remained exactly where it's been throughout history in the realm of myth, legend, and urban myth, for the most part. You know, until it happens to you, then all of a sudden it's different. But I'm one of those people that the aliens do not reveal themselves to. I've actually been in a situation where everybody else in the trailer court could see a UFO and I couldn't.
1: Huh. Yeah, maybe,
0: so that proves that the aliens must have abducted me and hypnotized me and implanted an anti-hypnosis program so that I could never again be hypnotized or see anything that was really there.
2: They don't want you flirting with other aliens, maybe.
0: Right. Well, so what did in one of those Terry Pratchett books, one of the wizards says, "Oh, you know, we wizards, we can see things that really are there."
3: Actually, I could go stand at the pulpit. I have a whole rant script. I always do every X day, and I never use it because there's never enough people around to feel like hollering.
4: Well, don't you want to wait?
3: I save it for Starwood and for, I hate to say this, kids, but at the pagan festival, I get an audience that fills this entire thing and spills out over into the field. Now, that will get you ranting. That's the kind of fear, man, when you have 700 primate eyes staring at you. It inspires a certain amount of energy on the part of the focused upon person. There's been a tremendous misunderstanding among sub-geniuses, and that makes it sound sense, so I'll just leave it at that. But let me muddy the waters even further and say what you think. Quit your job for Bob. Now think about that. You've probably all heard it. In fact, half of you probably already paid the fee to say it. But are you still working for Bob? Quit! I don't practice what I preach because I'm not the kind of person I'm preaching to. You think you're special. Uh-huh. You say, oh, you can't put me in a box. Friends, we all end up in a box. Your only choice is what you're going to do between now and then. You need to find your own personal short-duration savior because you have a short-duration personal existence. So why not start with Bob and let him point the way to the next short-duration personal savior? Follow his pipe. Now, it's been said that the sub-geniuses are the good weirdos making fun of the bad weirdos. And, we're not necessarily good, but we are trying to be funny. We're here, friends, actually. What we're here for is to make civilization fun again. We're not into Bob. We're into Bob. We're not into wisdom, but wisdom. We're not wise women and wise men, but wise guys. Wise acres. Weisenheimers. Wise asses. Those who crack wise, my friends. And the truly wise won't look too closely into our cracks. The Church of the Subgenius, as it says in your program book, is the Chinese finger trap of the mind. But remember, there's no I in Bob. There is an I in Subgenius, and that I might be you, the you in us, the us that you become when you give 30 U.S. dollars to us. Because, friends, Bob Dobbs gets it all in the end. And then he gives it to us in the end. As our friend Andy Christ once said, he watched me after a particularly stressful X-Day freak out. And I apologized to him later. And he goes, "Stan, if I've gotten reamed out by Bob as many times as you, I'd freak out too."

Maybe you're having a wonderful world today, and wouldn't that be nice? Because personally, I have a few beefs with the man upstairs, and Lord, I'd really like to know.

That was Babushka singing with Little Theodore with her song God Gripe. And you can get more about them from littletheodore.com. That song is from his new album, Peace is Boring. littletheodore.com. And we're back at Starwood again for this hour of Slack, number 1227. And yeah, let's just go back to Starwood. The first time I was invited to Starwood, I thought, this must be a trap. Because I had written books that made fun of, I mean, really scathing, nasty, mean-hearted fun of almost everything that anybody believes in. And so I thought, no, these New Agers must be setting me up for something. And I later came to understand that the reason they keep bringing me back is that

mountains like crazy any minute now. And indeed, it can, true faith can have you convince them of that kind of crap for years and years and years. Faith and magic, friends, that's what it's all about. Magic is afoot, but slack is a shoe. Now, you all always remember to bring, I bet you all know to bring three pairs of shoes to start with next time. And as, who said this? Oh, the great Reverend Ivan Stang said, you are all gods, except for the ones who think you're gods, you're assholes. Thank you, thank you. I thought that was a good one, too. Well, and the Church of the Subgenius is full of smart nerds, or at least nerds who think they're smart. What I see a lot of times is smart nerds who think that people hate them because they're smart. But often it's not because they're smart, but because they think they're smart. And I don't blame the bullies and jocks for hating them and beating them up. You know, I'd probably join in. It's an enough brain cells thing. I wouldn't understand. Well, that's the problem with the whole kook and believer thing. It's like, if you don't get the first joke, and this is especially true of the Church of Subgenius, if you don't get the first joke, you're not even going to know that the second one is there. And people who don't get the first joke, who don't really get the first joke, they think that's the only joke. And it's just shallow. And friend, if that is over your head, if the first Subgenius joke is over your head, then you ain't going to see the next one, which goes way higher. I don't even know what it is myself. I fear, I worry about that. We run into three types. There's those who really do get the joke, and those who think they get the joke, and those who are the joke, and those who haven't figured out yet that there's a joke involved at all. And those are the ones that scare me, frankly. And sometimes they really do scare me. And then there's the poser weirdos, or poser enlightened people, or poser gurus, and or poser subgeniuses who think that acting crazy all the time means that they therefore have slack. We got into a big discussion over that problem on our news group, alt.slack. Some kid in England had made the news. I don't even remember what his mistake was, but it was his stupid excuse that was the main news. It was like, nobody could believe, I don't even remember what it was. Somebody said, it seems to me the hospital should have checked that kid for mental problems. Even allowing for freedom of expression, he must have known that such a story wouldn't have been much good for his grades. If you haven't learned to put on a mask of normality by age 17, then there can be little hope. And then another subgenius said, yeah, that's exactly what they want the subgeniuses to do. They don't care if you're a subgenius as long as you act normal. Too much normalcy in developing weirdos acts to stifle their superpowers. They, the conspiracy, want the subgenii to be powerless. It's like Bob says, act like a dumb shit and they will treat you as an equal. And our friend said, I don't think he's advocating that. It's more of a prediction of what's going to happen. Personally, I don't care if they treat me as an equal or not. Like I said, I had an inheritance. But really, it's advice for getting along with the normals. Now, maybe you were born rich and you don't have to worry about that. But as far as I'm concerned, passing is the first skill any kind of weirdo, from the subgenius to a Wiccan, has to learn. You know, whether you're rich or poor, you have to learn how to pass, because the nail that sticks up will be hammered down, as our friend Menslow pointed out. And he was pointing with a hammer when he said that. So you can choose which normal subgroup among whom you're going to try to pass. Some pass as office workers. Some pass as hippie bums. Some pass as craftsmen. Some pass as artists. Normals expect artists to smell funny and be socially clumsy. And scientists, too. But if you look in the yellow pages under artists and scientists,

0: see how much demand there is for those these days. So, here I'm being paid to be a Sojourner's preacher, but in my little neighborhood in Cleveland, I don't wear dog's heads on my clothing, and I don't have any bumper stickers on my car. I think there's a little hint of Devo fandom on there. And everybody in the neighborhood knows me as Mr. Smith, or else that old guy with the hat and the beautiful granddaughter that he shouldn't be touching that way. And that's how I have managed to get away with murder and not have my kids taken away from me for all these years. There are some geniuses who have had their kids taken away. By the way, for those who are following the case of Reverend Magdalene, she has her boy back, and the whole family's been together for about a year or more. It's still a little bit up in the air, but by the time it's decided, the kid's going to be grown up anyway. So they basically sort of, they won, except that they'll be paying legal fees for the rest of their born days. Anyway, friends, I had to learn to pass as a normal. In fact, I was thinking about writing a book called Pink Like Me. I had to wear what we call the masks of insanity, which is really, it really means the mask of normality. In fact, up until 1990, I used to get actual haircuts from real barbers and work jobs just like a regular person. But remember, friends, no matter what situation you have to find yourself in to, you know, pay the rent or find a couch to sleep on, just remember this: they can't read your mind. In fact, most of them can't even read subtitles. So, and you know, the funny thing about these festivals, I always end up saying them once a day at least, I end up going, I'm so normal. Don't tell the so geniuses. But sometimes I'm ashamed of myself because I don't hate everything anymore. But with subgenius was, when I was an angry young man, I was perfectly happy to work on this stuff for free because I was sincerely angry. I was preaching about slack, but I didn't really have it, which gave my preaching a certain amount of fire. But I hate to confess it, folks, I have to fake my hate now. I actually did get slack. It took a long time, but I've got a fair equivalent of slack. It's hard for me to work up a fair steam of hate anymore. And I am kind of normal compared to most of the weirdos. I'm not interested in anybody's pooper. I stopped trying to take over the planet when I was in my early 20s, and I brushed my teeth and balanced my checkbook, and I even know the difference between its and its, which makes me a weirdo's weirdo in some respects.
1: Can you tell me a bedtime story? Can you tell me what the 60s were like? Was it really like an Oliver Stone movie?
2: Probably, but Uncle Puzzling just doesn't really want to speak.
3: The wrong kind of question.
2: So here they are. Here's what the 60s were like.
4: Oh, they were wonderful. They were being like stuck inside a bubblegum machine.
2: Cool.
5: Yes, the 60s when Berry Gordy held sway along the...
4: Oh,
5: wow.
4: The 60s, man. Ron, I wish you didn't ask for the 60s. Look what's happening.
3: Hey, remember body painting?
4: Awful records in your basement, real loud, cheap hi-fi.
2: Yeah, and painting it black and putting those black posters up like, look at this one, man. Like, you're sitting with your practical experience for switching, man.
3: Boy, that brought those collars out, man.
4: Everybody on the floor, let's dance. It's the 60s.
2: It's the electric baboons, man.
6: The Puzzling Evidence. There are friends from KPFA Berkeley with Dr. Howell, Doug Wellman, and...
7: Chase Phineas Narco. The collages we heard at the beginning of the show are by Lee Murr, Fernanda Nandy Lee Murr. And the music in the background here is Witch Disco, the descendant of the band Einstein's Secret Orchestra. It pretty much involves almost everybody from ESO, except for the late Chaz Smith. Recorded live at Starwood.
0: Now, this is a little bit cynical, friends. We have been pursuing the subject of fairness for years. My wife and I often discuss how unfair everything is, especially to her. And we've arrived at the conclusion, and this is pretty cosmic, life is fair, but only for people who are unfair. It's unfair only for fair people. But if you live long enough, you get used to the crap and learn to sniff out the sugar instead automatically. Now, unfortunately for some people, long enough would require centuries, but I don't think you're one of those. The important thing is to stay alive. And that may also require staying busy. I hope that doesn't wreck your idea of slack. That actually is my idea of slack. If you have nothing better to do, helping people who are even more messed up than you are has been known to work wonders for the spirit. So if there's anybody here who's seriously depressed, I'm not telling you to quit taking your pills, but, you know, there's people who've got it worse than you that can't even walk or can't talk or can't something, you know, might take your mind off some of your own problems if you threw in some volunteer slack time for that. People actually ask me serious things as if I was a minister and a religion. And they'll say things like, Reverend Stang, is there an afterlife? Friends, the Church of the Subgenius does believe in an afterlife. It's called death. What happens after your life? You're dead. Dead forever. So if you've got some living to do before then, get busy. As Bob said, pull the wool over your own eyes. You'll still be blind, but at least your head will be warm.
8: Death is not a fearful thing. Death is not a fearful thing. Take our life from us. We lay it down. Take our life from us. We lay it down. Please get us some medication. Take our life from us. We lay it down. Please get us some medication. Let's just be done with it. Let's be done with the agony of it.
7: A little death trip there from Lord Gamblore, thanks to Sweetness McGee.
0: So that's all I could think of. Are there any questions? There's one back there. Yeah, well, by the way, I'm deaf as hell, so you're going to have to really holler, and Princess Wee may have to translate.
9: I'd really like to ask the first question, but sometimes I don't. Paradox?
0: God, I wish Dr. Hal was here.
10: Yeah, really.
0: Yes.
10: Yeah,
0: that's a good enough for that question. I can't even remember that one well enough to repeat it. It's such a paradox. It was.
11: Do you always get questions like this?
0: Do I always get questions like which?
11: This.
0: That. Every time. So far. This time. Surely there's somebody who needs a crushing desire to know one of Bob's secrets.
9: What is in Bob's pipe?
0: We get that all the time. Many kids assume, well, of course he's smoking marijuana because he's cool. Technically, Bob is smoking Borkum Riff, which is this cheap pipe tobacco. But here's what Bob's really smoking in his pipe, my friend.
10: You, if you truly want to know Bob, if you want to know what is behind each of those half-toned dots that make up his face, if you want to know the real secret of Bob, you throw yourself into that pipe. You become the dottle raining down from that pipe. You become the molecule that's going down Bob's esophagus into his lungs, or choking him, or whatever happens if it goes down the wrong tube. You might be the molecule that makes Bob get turned on. You just don't know. On top of that, it's a moot point. You don't have any choice. Bob's going to, as Onan said, Bob gets us all in the end. I'm surprised I can still sit down at all.
11: Hello, this is me, Bernard. I just do not want to leave no room for misunderstanding. We are such geniuses. We are not part of the human race of these ugly humans who represent society at large. They are going to get their ass kicked. I don't want to be around when it happens. The UFOs are appearing in the sky. I had two dreams, and one of the dreams that I will be taken aboard a spaceship, and I believe that I will be taken away from here. It's just a matter of time when they decide to come and take me away from here, because the UFOs are appearing in the sky. The UFOs are appearing in the sky. Reverend Ivan Stang, send a message to Reverend Ivan Stang.
12: From PR News in Washington, I'm suspected of having ties to Al-Qaeda. The Centers for Disease says the first doses of H1N1 virus will be distributed in about 2 weeks. Dr. Jabe says the first wave of 3.5 million doses of swine flu will be in a small nasal spray form and will be followed by prison overcrowding during normal business hours. But the federal government has taken over PR News from Washington.
0: A question from the redheaded lady there.
13: Oh, Reverend, I have a question from the chaplain, the sub-genius from the Maldives, and they would like to know if Tom Connie praises Bob, and if that might be something that they should emulate.
0: Oh, you want to know how Connie praises Bob and if that's something they should emulate? I don't know how Connie praises Bob, but I do know that they better not try it themselves, because Connie, there's no telling what she's going to do. Now, I don't know that. Now, so Connie has apparently a lot of husbands, and Bob supposedly has a wife in every state of the union and every state of mind. But there are some mysteries of Bob that she's writing it down. That's a good, you saw the obsequious way she asked the question. We'll be beating her later to beat the meekness out of her. The question of Connie and Bob, man, that's the mystery, isn't it? It's the endless battle of man against woman and woman against man, or man against man or woman against woman, or so I'll get him. You know, where's that stripper? The pole. Yeah, the pole camp. Let's all blow this stuff off and go to the pole camp and see women up against women, men up against men, and men up against women. I could marry everybody here. Let's just do it real quick. Say I do. You're all married now. You can do anything you want. You actually could already, but it sounds better coming from somebody who paid $30 to be an ordained minister now, doesn't it? You could be that ordained minister yourself. Actually, I'm sure everybody I'm talking to is probably already in the Universal Life Church.
14: Have you? It's a fairly minor. I don't think it really even classifies as a cult, especially when you talked about some of the more, the bigger, well, people like yourselves. But the Church of the Flying Spaghetti Monster. Are you familiar?
15: All those. They had it so easy. Of course, I imagine the Discordians say the same thing about us.
14: Yeah.
15: Now, actually, I love our brethren in the rival cult of Flying Spaghetti Monster. Although, let's face it, it's a takeoff on creationist kooks. They don't really believe in the Flying Spaghetti Monster. The subgeniuses believe in J.R. Bob Dobbs enough to send in $30 when they're serious enough to subgenius.com, or they're serious enough to make it out to that remote campground.
14: Hmm.
15: You know, I'd like to see the Flying Spaghetti Monsters fans pull off a convention like we do.
16: Yeah. Yeah, no, I can't imagine.
15: Speaking of which, our next convention will be at a giant science fiction and fantasy convention in Atlanta, Georgia.
16: Oh, that DragonCon. Yeah,
15: DragonCon at the beginning of September.
16: Are you actually going to be there then?
15: Yeah. There's a big Subgenius event that also involves a group who makes music using Tesla coil equipment.
16: Oh, awesome.
15: You know, those big dynamos that shoot sparks between them?
16: Yeah.
15: And have like a Jacob's ladder effect. Those make a noise, you know, kind of a crackling noise. And these guys have set it up. They discovered that depending on the frequency, the noise is different. And they can play tunes using these gigantic dynamos, and it's the crackling noise made by the electricity can be modulated into notes. So they'll play like Darth Vader's theme or the Pac-Man game theme on these gigantic, frightening, crackling things. And so we're going to intersperse our preaching between concerts by them.
16: Oh, awesome. That sounds amazing.
14: That's amazing.
16: Yeah.
15: It should be a lot of fun. My main interest.
7: And, dear friends, that was a little bit of the British podcast right where you are sitting now with Ken Eakins and Ken Monahan. You can find more about that from sittingnow.co.uk. Say, yeah.
17: You remember that Bob Doppelganger that they had selling quote-unquote natural male enhancements?
0: Oh, you're right.
17: I was wondering if you had a comment. Recently, they got nailed. It turned out that, as we always suspected, Enzyte didn't actually do anything. And it was a literal mom. Actually, it was more like a mom and son operation. He was living in her basement doing this shit. And I don't know. Apparently, they're not supposed to be airing the advertisements anymore, but people are still telling me they're still seeing it.
0: Oh, yeah, the Enzyte. Well, you've got. Normally, I'm the one. That's usually the answer to the question, what
17: okay.
0: Peter said. He was talking about the infamous Enzyte commercials with Smiling Bob, which is very definitely, obviously, a ripoff of J.R. Bob Dobbs. And they're ads you see, for those of you who watch TV, they're they're actually really funny.
17: Yeah.
0: They're you know, I mean, if somebody was going to rip us off, it should be a charlatan company that makes hard-on pills that don't really work. Although, like any placebo, if you think it's going to work, it'll work. Half the time, anyway. That's a sad thing, you know. Half the time, the placebo works better than the tested medicine. What does that tell you? But anyway, yeah, there was this company, Enzyte, that made, we couldn't sue them for trademark because the Bob didn't have a pipe, and it was, and we're not that rich, and they were. The fellow who started that company and his mom and his lawyer were all found guilty, and he got 25 years in prison, and they got, you know, they basically had to give up almost all their profits, which was billions of dollars, which just goes to show what happens when you try to cop Bob. Bob is not a man to cop. Don't try to be like J.R. Bobbs. You aren't stupid enough
10: nor lucky enough. Well, you might be stupid enough, but you're definitely not lucky enough. Elsewise, I'd be preaching about you instead of him. So, I don't know what to say about that one. I just thought that was just, I was glad to hear that they got nailed. But it's true, they're still selling those damn pills. But like I say, it's not against the law. Now, this is one thing I must say. There's no law against throwing your money away on stupid, idiotic, waste, meaningless notions. People sometimes just get so, they go, God, I just hate those televangelists ripping off that money from those poor, ignorant little old ladies. Well, who's spending the money more wisely? I can promise you the televangelist is spending it on something useful like hookers, liquor, or yachts. And being from Dallas, I know whereof I speak. You know, I had cousins who used to fly Bob Tilton in and out. But his days, he finally got whipped down. But I don't think there should ever be a law against. I mean, people should be free to spend their money however they want. God, I'd be out of business real quick. Oh.
17: I had a question. What is the secret to being an enthusiastic kickback when you look out at your audience and you see they're all naked and clearly have no cash?
10: Well, that is a problem. It's a problem. That's the whole paradox of the Church of the Subgenius. It's an anti-business business. It's an anti-religion religion. It's an anti-science science project. And it's an anti-art conspiracy art project. So what the hell are we doing? You got me. That's when it is a secret. It remains a secret. That's the answer. You too can know the secret. Positive thinking, I think, was the. Well, yeah, it's kind of frustrating. We started a religion for non-joiners. That's why they don't notice we didn't call it Church of the Genius. So, yes, it's sad, but that's why we have to laugh at ourselves.

0: Adult Pachyderm Stomp, a little clip there from Rural War Room. 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Also, before that, Ranting recorded at Starwood, answering questions. 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And now we'll return to our frequent caller, Bernard.
1: Hello, this is me, Bernard. I don't know who will receive this message, but it is true. We are subgeniuses. We cannot figure everything out. We cannot figure everything out. But we are not dumb and stupid. Do you understand what I'm saying? We are not dumb and stupid. And the conspiracy of these genetic pinks and normals, it is a conspiracy. It is true. A conspiracy of genetic pinks and normals. I won't go as far as to say as it's genetic of their kind. And because of it, they are idiots. And they happen to be the dominant occupation.

0: Lolita. Who did that? That's from my mother's collection. Lolita performing La Luna. Thanks to my brother for digitizing that. And now back to Starwood.
1: We're getting near the end and dinner time. Dinner, friends, what is important in life? Now, I've had people ask me, Reverend Stang, really, what do you believe in? What do you truly believe in? Dinner. I believe in dinner. I think dinner holds a hope and a promise. I think, you know, we talk about Slack. There's probably for three quarters of the world, Slack is one good meal a week. You know, so think about that. You may have more Slack than you really thought you had. It's kind of... When you're at your most depressed and slackless and you feel like nothing's working, look around. You might find that you've got it better than you think. And that's what I was saying. The little kids, I was opening this thing talking about how there were these parents standing in line, paid $200 to be entertained, and their two children were rolling in the gravel, having more fun than probably anybody will this whole festival. I'm jealous of those two little kids, and I never, well, actually, I might get to be, if I follow my mom's footsteps, I'll get to be 1.5 years old again. My mom, I guess, had Alzheimer's, we don't know for sure, and it was sad and tough, but she did say something that sums up the human condition. She had imagined that my brother had, now I used to be a filmmaker, but, and my brother's a goat rancher, but yet she imagined in her dream world that she had gone to the movie theater and seen a movie that my brother had made, in a slick movie, not an underground looking thing, but like a big Hollywood thing, and my sister played dozens of parts in it. And she, the story was so real to her, she was telling my daughter about it. And my daughter was flabbergasted. She believed it. And she had called my brother saying she wanted to see the movie. And my brother came over and he said to my mom, you know, Mammy, that was really just part of the dream. And my mother shook her head and went, well, all I can say is you people missed a damn good movie. So reality is whatever. And I should close on that note because now it's time to set up for the great.

0: Prince, that was Witch Disco performing Chaz Smith's song Jaguar Night. Witch Disco recorded at Starwood. Praise Starwood. Praise Bob. Praise Bob.
1: You know what you're really going to like about Bob? He thinks for himself. Not yet. Plug him in, and Bob connects to IONET by himself. And then he... Sorry. And he downloads everything he needs to get you online. It's that easy. Come on, guys. Seriously.
2: President Obama is completely wasted. Just completely wasted. Well, Obama is wasted. But far more importantly, the United States have been degraded. Why? They have less than 1/10 of 70% of 90%. There are between 3 and 4.5 times down to a depth of 1%. And then just 2 weeks ago, the House of Representatives put a price on carbon of $80, and the end of that.

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Ah, seekers, welcome to Bob's Black Tie Funhouse, one of the few remaining voices of the Church of the Subgenius here in these embattled and baffling times. And in these end times, seekers, we so badly need a voice to help guide us on our stumbling journeys through the pink darkness. Bob has provided us with a new, fresh voice in the person of Reverend Dr. Jitney Freaker, a trance-spouting subgenius spawned in the very belly of the beast. Yes, in one of that blighted hell demon's multiple stomachs up there in the Great Lakes region. Up there, Dr. Freaker has had little knowledge of WRAK Atlanta and its wildly diverse fare, but here in his second radio outing, out of the blue, he's focusing on something near and dear to WREK's regular listeners.

program you are about to hear, Bob's Flat Time Funhouse, is parody, satire, and comedy. Any reference to Bob, the Church of the Subgenius, religion, politics, or any other touchy subjects is intended only as humor and should cast no reflection on the high standards of WREK Atlanta, its staff, or that of Georgia Tech.

Oh, wow. Did you hear that, Seekers? Bow Wow Blues or My Mama Treats Me Like a Dog. Hearing jazz like that really takes me back. Yeah, all the way back to the time I found myself stranded in the rotten heart, land of America. It's not exactly the kind of place a subgenius would seek out so much as a place where one gets accidentally stuck. Well, it was certainly the case for me, but it is a nice reminder that sometimes we get exactly the type of slack we need, even if it's not the slack we want. It also goes to show that you never know exactly who you're going to run into when you're out on the road. It's a big world out there, Seekers. It all started in the early days of my ministry, when I was a bright-eyed young preacher with my hair slicked back. I hadn't been invited to Dobbstown or, other things. During my long travels through the vast pink wilderness, I spent a lot of my time on the road spreading the slackful word of Dobbs to anyone who would listen, which sadly wasn't a lot of people. One problem, among many, is that in those days, just like today, there just wasn't any money in it. So I was always traveling on a budget. Long-distance buses, cheap sleazy motels, greasy diner food. Those were the days. Anyway, I bought a cut-rate bus ticket without doing my research and found out the hard way that you always have to check the bus tables, twice at least. I remember it like it was yesterday. I said, I remember it like it was yesterday. To hell with it. I guess I'm just gonna have to risk another brain injury.

0: a liable public transportation, the chariot of the people, the ride of choice for the poor and very poor alike. Sure, some folks prefer...
1: You've answered to a question no one asked! Rural Route 9.
2: Excuse me, sir. When does this bus arrive in Sioux Falls?
1: It doesn't.
2: Yeah, but this is the 22 straight to Sioux Falls, isn't it?
1: Yeah, Monday, Wednesday, Friday. Tuesday, Thursday is the 22A.
3: Great home haul.
2: But I'm supposed to be heading for Sioux Falls.
1: Don't make me tap the sign.
4: Abandon all hope, ye who enter here.
5: A trash hole.
1: Last stop.
3: Home haul.
1: End of the line.
2: But I don't have enough money to buy another ticket. And I already have my motel room in Sioux Falls booked. What am I supposed to do?
1: Don't make me tap the sign.
6: It's so gratifying to leave you wallowing in the mess you've made. You're screwed. Thank you. Bye.
2: You can't just leave me here.
7: Somebody ought to belt you in the mouth.
8: Now get the hell out of here.
2: Yeah, it's been a real pleasure riding on the 22A. Thanks so much for the great ride. I really appreciate being dropped off in the middle of nowhere. Well, this is just great. No motel room, nowhere to go. I don't even know if there are any some geniuses in this town. Oh, man, what am I going to do?
9: And boned!
2: Oh, hey. I have enough for a beer and a phone call. Just one of each, but something.
10: Woohoo!
2: Okay, I know. I'll call Reverend Susie the Floozy. She'll come up with a way to get me out of this mess. Yeah. If anyone's got a solution, it'll be her. Let's just see here.

0: Stop.
1: Hello?
0: Hello, this is Reverend Jitney.
1: What?
0: This is Reverend Jitney from the Church of the Subgenius.
1: Oh, you...
0: Look, I'm stuck somewhere on the outskirts of Omaha. I bought the wrong bus ticket, and I'm stranded out here with just a few bucks.
1: What? Jitney, you short-sighted putz!

0: Well, there goes my one call. Looks like I chose a bad time. She sounded kind of different. What am I even going to do? It's not like I'll make more than $5 if I preach all week, and even that seems like a little too much to hope for at this point. There must be some reason why I got dropped off in the absolute middle of nowhere. They didn't even have the decency to take me into town. Just this crummy old bus station. Well, well, well. At least there's a nice little bar where a road-weary preacher can rest his bones.
1: Coming up next.
2: Will you welcome
3: the Fifth Avenue
4: Band
5: with Al Bowling.

0: Oh, wow. What a great song. Excuse me, bartender?
1: Yes, sir.
0: Yeah, could I order a drink, please?
1: What would you say to a nice beer, mommy?
0: I beg your pardon? Where I come from, that kind of talk is fighting words.
1: Could you please tell me what the hell we were talking about?
0: Never mind. A beer. Could I please just get a beer?
1: Yes.
0: All right, here you go. Gosh, I thought we were going to get into one of those ridiculous who's on first style routines or something like that.
1: I doubt it. Or do I?
0: Okay. Don't strain your brain. Who's that over there? The guy in the corner with all those people around him.
1: How did you...
0: I don't even know why I thought it would be productive to ask. Thanks for the drink.
1: Well, of course.
0: Now that guy seems like he's my ticket out of this dump. He just has to be a big deal. At least for a place like this. What the hell was that? Excuse me, folks. You wouldn't happen to be looking for a little bit of help, would you?
2: Oh, we might be. Who are you, stranger?
0: Oh, yeah, I'm sorry. Let me introduce myself. I'm Reverend Jitney. I'm a missionary from the Church of the Subgenius. Though when I accepted this position, nobody told me that it didn't exactly pay a living wage.
2: Well, I'm terribly sorry to hear that. But I know what you mean. I'm Sam Skeleton, but most people call me the Skeleton Man.
0: Oh, yeah, because of the name. I get it.
2: Oh, no. Let me put it to you this way. You ever get an X-ray?
0: Yeah, of course.
2: Well, I've had about 1,000 of them. I suppose I should stop getting them just for kicks, but you know how it goes.
0: I'm not entirely sure I do, but if you enjoy it, that's great.
2: So, you said you're looking for work.
0: I sure am. I bought the wrong bus ticket, and the hotel room that I booked for the night was all the way up in Sioux Falls, so not going to make that. Let's just say I'm motivated to earn.
2: Let me just check with our road manager and see if we can afford an extra set of hands or a mouth.
0: I'm not entirely sure what you think I'm offering, but it all spins the same, I guess.
2: Oh, yeah. I don't think I mentioned it. We're a traveling jazz band.

0: We are.
1: You have just heard Les Sons de Fairy.
2: Okay, so I have to confess. I've never played jazz or any kind of music before. I'm not exactly what you'd call a creative person. In fact, I've never so much as even held a musical instrument before.
0: Well, no. Jazz isn't always about what's in here. Sometimes it's about what's in here. Well, that and making other people feel bad because they don't get it. Why don't you take this sax and show us what we're working with?
2: Okay, and I just hold it like this?
0: Saxophone. Saxophone. Oh.
2: I really don't think I know what I'm doing here. What if I... Okay, I think I'm getting somewhere with this. Okay, was that better? Was it worse? I can't tell.

0: okay, so maybe I don't really know what I'm doing. Where did I go wrong?
1: Well, I can't help you, kid.
0: Wait a second. I thought you were the business manager for the Skeleton Man.
1: I still am.
0: Then why did you think I was asking you for advice?
1: Well, let me put it this way. I always had my music. Then I got my big break, playing in a little club called the Jazz Hall. I cut my first and only album, Happiness Is a Naked Steve Allen. But then I spent all my money on my Steve Allen habit. I'd like another Steve Allen egg, please.
2: Sir, don't you think you've had enough?
1: I tell you when I've had enough. I'm just a terrific horn player with tons of soul.
0: Wow. It sounds like everyone here is an incredibly skilled musician. I feel like the odd one out, but maybe I can learn a thing or two.
1: You know, you play pretty well for someone with no real problems. Which reminds me, this isn't a saxophone, it's an umbrella. We all thought it was funny. You played an umbrella.
0: Now hold on a second. So you guys were playing a trick on me this whole time. You let me sit there and play an umbrella like a saxophone and let somebody just throw a bottle and hit me in the head. Why would you do something like that?
1: We all thought it was funny.
3: $50 and a pack of cigarettes.
0: But I don't get it. Why would you pay me just to make a fool of myself? I'm not too proud, so I'm fine making an ass of myself for bus money and smokes, but can you be honest about it at least?
1: You play blue tune, an umbrella, pretty well for someone with no real saxophone.
4: Jazz.
1: It's about making other people feel worse.
0: Well then, I guess I'm happy to just be part of the jazz experience. But that leaves me with kind of a question. How did I manage to play any music at all on that umbrella? Seems kind of weird, impossible even.
1: Well, before you came to visit, I would have agreed with you. I learned at
4: jazz.
1: It's about soap and making a few bucks while you're at it.
0: Your version of jazz sounds an awful lot like the Church of the Subgenius. How about you?
5: I will never deny the fact I played piano for over 45 years. Well, I'm a musician. I master the keys. I know it's not wrong to love jazz music. It is right because I want to do it. Jazz, blues, R&B. I should be able to flow drag to it. I should be able to get into a mood to make love to my wife. I know it's wrong to love spiritual songs. Oh, yes. And certainly the hand of the devil is not moving within that music. The book of scripture teaches us in the third chapter of the book of jazz music. I'm right because of what I want to do. And this is what a person should do. They should look at their position, never admit their failures, to make money off jazz. And then they have to, of course, get into a mood to make love to my wife. Yes, sir.
0: Well, gee, that's all very interesting. How are you guys set for a religion anyway?
5: It's a very good question you ask. In Leviticus 10:10, it says, "Verily, verily, I say unto you, except a man is born of the keys, he cannot enter into the kingdom of jazz." Yes, sir. Churches today don't see God is just like the devil's spiritual songs. It's not spiritual music, and certainly the hand of the devil is not moving within that music. Hate those things that are contrary to the will of the devil. That's the beginning of the process in our natural music. Just like the devil is the devil. I never went to school. The Lord dealt with me years ago, and that's how I end up in the jazz music. But I would justify myself by saying, well, because of who I am, then I should break dance to jazz music because I want to do it.
0: Well, I guess I can't argue with that. It sounds like you're already pretty happy with jazz Satanism.
6: How do you feel about helping us get set up for our show tonight? We'll call it square. There's no need to perform with us. You did a great job playing that umbrella earlier, though. I'll tell you that.
0: Hey, no fair. I told you I never played an instrument before. But I'd be happy to give you guys a hand. It's really the least I could do. I really just appreciate having the chance to lend a hand and get my bus fare and finally find a way to get the hell out of this place.

How could Red Riding Hood have been so very good and still keep the wolf from the door? Father and mother, she had none. So where in the world did the money come from? Please let me ask it, who filled their basket? The storybooks never tell. They say that she found a wolf in Granny's bed, a big sunbonnet pulled over his head. Ah, but you know, and I know what she found.

0: You know, I certainly had my doubts about this place when that bus dropped me here. But I never thought I'd run into some devil-worshipping jazz musicians. Talk about great timing. And you were kind enough to throw me a few bones and teach me to play the umbrella. But I have to admit, I've had a great time today. You guys planning on doing anything after the show?
1: Oh yeah, I hear ya. We don't usually find many people like you out here this way. It's usually just hicks protesting jazz music. We're going to party after the show. Of course you're invited.
0: You know, I travel all across this country preaching the word, Bob. I've always found that controversy is helpful. Normally, I just call a few local churches before I come to town, feed them just enough false information to get them riled up. Then I show up early to the protests, collect funds for an anti-Bob charity, and get the crowd all worked up with indignity. Then I fail to show up for that day's preaching. Then, depending on how much I made at the protest, either I flee town at that time or put on my suit and have a good old-fashioned preach the next day.
1: Say now, that's a great idea.
0: Actually, what do you say to me traveling with you all? Bilking the suckers out of a few bucks before your shows and outside during them. I think we can make each other quite a bit of money. That's a classic scam. The devil's cool and all, but Bob's where the money's at. Or, well, so they tell me. A lot of preachers swear that music is the key to the big bucks, but I've never found a good band to tour with. Just something to think about.
2: We've got to have money.
3: One must be humble enough to admit their failures, so by the grace of the devil, they can rise. Yes, sir. I wrong you. Then I should correct that thing with you. It is right because I want to do it. If I correct that thing with you, then that is pleasing in the eyes of the devil. If the devil is the devil, then my music should represent him. If there's a difference between being a sinner and a child of the devil, then I should correct that thing with you.
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0: sincerely one of the best jazz notes you can't find.
1: Some of the old songs, then.
0: More jazz.

0: appreciating the jazz.
1: I'd rather be lucky than good any day. These words, uttered by Bob at a picnic back in 1953, contain the very essence of what it means to be a subgenius. You see, friends, the subgenius is innately tuned to that great celestial luck plane. What is the luck plane, you ask? Subgenius theologians have devoted volume after volume to describing the ins and outs and turns about of the luck plane. I'll keep it brief here. Both eminently transcendent and transcendently immanent, the luck plane permeates all reality and potential realities, ebbing and flowing like some ethereal ocean. In it are contained all possible outcomes for all choices, coin flips, and random numbers awaiting generation in our present reality. And just like any ocean, you can either surf the biggest wave you've ever seen or be crushed by a tsunami. You can dive the colorful reefs teeming with life or drown in an inch of water. Yes, dear seeker, their luck plane is present everywhere and fills all things. I'd argue that nothing is outside its compass, though I'll warn you that this is not the consensus opinion at this time. We often like to credit the luck plane when things go our way, say finding a $100 bill on the sidewalk with nobody around, or when we make the person we truly like laugh, or when we narrowly avoid the consequences of our own actions. Again, yes, it sure is nice to breathe a sigh of relief and let gratitude to the luck plane wash over you as you pocket the bill, laugh with your crush, or just feel relieved that disaster missed you one more time. Indeed, it is, but what about when the luck plane seems to tilt away from us? It can be tempting to lapse into unproductive thoughts, thinking things like, well, there was nothing I could do anyway, or why do I always get that end of the stick? It's the easiest thing in the world. But let me tell you something, my friend. Sometimes the luck plane is playing the long game, and we're just too short-sighted to recognize it. Sure, some things are so horrific, so bad, or so painful, that it is insulting to even suggest to somebody that they look for the silver lining. But that doesn't mean that you can't take your own experiences and use the greatest of genius superpower of them all to analyze how it actually worked out in your favor long term. What is this great superpower? Before I tell you, Seeker, I want you to know that you, yes, you, also have this power. That power is called hindsight. What? I can hear you asking. Wouldn't foresight be better to know which way the luck plane is tilting? Hear me out. The future hasn't even happened yet. You can't see what doesn't exist. By the time you can see tomorrow, it's already today. But look deep within yourself and tell me, which resolves better, the future or the past? What's more, the further out you go, the better you can see the connection between the unfortunate circumstances and things working out okay. That connection may not always be a short line or a straight one, nor will it always be the easiest to follow. But the further in the past it is, the more all those kinks and curves will straighten out as you turn your hindsight back along the timeline. You just have to be willing to try. That brings me to the main topic of today's sermon, involuntary slack. Now that may sound like a contradiction, perhaps even a dangerous one, as if the conspiracy itself has mandated it. But trust me, Seeker, that couldn't be further from the truth. You may be thinking of slack as some sort of unforced flow state, and that's partially true. But what happens when you need that little extra nudge in the right direction? What happens when circumstances beyond your control get you more slack than you could have ever imagined? You may have heard that old line, every time Bob screws up, he makes $1 million. Now granted, Bob is far more attuned to the luck plane than any of us. A somewhat controversial hypothesis is that Bob is the luck plane surfing itself. Now, I don't personally subscribe to that explanation, but I think it is fair to say that Bob's relationship to the luck plane, while murky, is exceptional. But while Bob makes $1 million, how about you? Have you ever lost out on a really great job opportunity, only to get an even better, easier job? Have you ever just missed the bus, only to pass it broken down on the side of the road once that next bus came around? And what about that time you didn't have an umbrella and it started pouring down rain, so you dashed into the nearest business and found your new favorite coffee shop, restaurant, or whatever? Congratulations, you've experienced involuntary slack. What about the person who got the first job? Or the riders on the first bus? What about those people who remembered their umbrella that day? Maybe that job was their second, third, maybe even the fourth try. What if the job you got would have been their worst nightmare? Maybe the people on that first bus avoided something that they were desperately trying to avoid. Maybe those weather-conscious people don't like coffee, your favorite food, or whatever. My point is that it's hard to judge how the luck plane is tilting for yourself, let alone others. So let them tell you, or don't worry about it. Maybe your involuntary slack has been less noticeable. I mean, we aren't all millionaires, after all. Yet. But the luck plane flows as it will, and too much thinking about it won't do you one bit of good. As the good book tells us, remember, Bob is not a doer, but a letter. He lets things happen. What is about to happen is, by perpetual magical coincidence, exactly what he desires. The plan he has already come about. It simply has yet to make itself apparent. And, as with anything relating to Bob, it will be paradoxical and complex, yet so simple, you'd have a hell of a time wrapping your head around it. Bob explores the full depths of the luck plane, and we find ourselves waiting at the shore, subject to rip currents and rocks and seaweed you think is a monster that's going to pull you down. But we can do our best to avoid rocks and seaweed, and we can remember that if we get caught in luck rip currents, we're best advised to avoid swimming against the current, lest we tire and drown. And do your best not to get too discouraged by the rocks and seaweed and bigger-than-you-expected waves that force water up your nose. There's a lot of fun to be had in the shallows of the luck plane, and before you know it, you'll be splashing and swimming and having all sorts of fun. That's all well and good, I hear you saying, but when do I get to blame Bob for everything bad that's happened to me? If you want to, you can safely ignore every scrap of subgenius doctrine that shows that the conspiracy's active delight in your every torment is the very reason for every single problem in your life, both real and imagined. I have good news for you, though. Bob is more than happy to shoulder the blame, because he doesn't give a damn. So commit your cares to Bob, but remember that misfortune is built into the very fabric of the world, so be sure to use your hindsight to trace back the path to slack once you've dumped your load at Bob's feet. Maybe it sounds like Leibnizian optimism to say that things worked out for the best because that's how they actually worked out and not any other way. But since we only have our power of hindsight to show us how things did work out, then we can't say if it truly is better or worse than how it could have been. If all else fails, never forget you can always simply justify your outcomes as the best of all. You don't have to complain about sour grapes if you're busy pretending you're eating better fruit, right? In light of this, you'll do well to remember that the harder you push, the more you struggle and strive, the harder it becomes to penetrate into the full depths of the luck plane. Much like actual water, it acts like concrete when you hit it hard enough. But as you sit and enjoy the fruits of your hindsight, you can ease your way into better and better luck because you aren't expecting anything more, just the pure delight of the moment. The luck plane is by turns slippery and crushing, but by following the example set by Bob and keeping our minds empty and indifferent to the whims of fate, we can surf the luck plane alongside him. And even when that wave is too big and we get dunked, we can always use our hindsight to look at the path that brought the slack into our lives.
0: Oh, why did they do that? What was I thinking? My head is killing me. Oh, what a mistake. That really was a pivotal time in my life. It was the first real taste of success I had while preaching for the church. I'd finally found a band that I could tour with, and even though I made a complete ass out of myself, they still invited me to party with them. You know what, Seekers? I did join them at that party that night, and the next day, and the day after that, and we just went on tour, and we did exactly what I said I was going to do. Build to the poor innocent rubes out of their hard-earned money before the shows, and during the shows, and sometimes even after the shows, too, especially on Sunday mornings. That type really gets riled up on Sundays. And, of course, I learned that the true meaning of jazz is it's the friends we made along the way. I'm just kidding.
1: It's making money by making other people feel bad because they don't understand jazz.
0: Now give me a few minutes. I need to take something for this splitting headache.

0: gong. Boom, boom, boom, boom, boom, boom, boom, boom, boom, boom.
1: Wow, there sure is a lot to unpack here, isn't there? The song that started it all was Bow Wow Blues, or My Mama Treats Me Like a Dog by Cliff Friend and Nat Osborne. I made it a long way in life without knowing that the song even existed. It turns out that it was sitting in the Library of Congress archive of public domain jazz, along with a lot of the other songs that you heard in the background tonight. Next up we had My Canary Has Circles Under His Eyes, as performed by Al Bulley and the Fifth Avenue Dance Band. I think that this may be the first attempt by humankind to understand the love lives of our avian friends, and praise Bob, it's not the last. Then we had Let's All Be Fairies by the Durium Dance Band, another excellent but largely forgotten song. I think it's a real shame, too, that delightfully fey outro gets me every time. That off-kilter saxophone solo was a valiant attempt at the song Give Thanks, performed by an anonymous saxophonist for the Cassid Church. I'd make comment on it, but I got tricked into playing an umbrella by devil-worshipping jazz band, so I don't think I have room to talk on that. After that, we had a cover of How Could Red Riding Hood by Al Lentz and his orchestra from 1926. The song is said to have been the first banned from radio play, although the Lentz version was just sanitized enough to have made it. Although today it seems about as bawdy as drinking a glass of warm milk, I guess people back then were way more uptight. The Savoy Hotel Orpheans graced us with their rendition of Candace and Brown's When It's Nighttime in Italy, It's Wednesday Over Here. There's really not much to say about the Savoy Orpheans, but if residency is good enough for the likes of Esquivel, then I have to respect that. There don't seem to be a lot of contemporary passers decrying jazz these days, much less ones that purport to be familiar with and enjoy it, but Gino Jennings is such a passer. Then we had the opening theme to a very short-lived, kind of hybrid puppet and cartoon show called Dog City. That song is bouncing around in my head almost all the time, especially that piano riff introduction. That energetic performance of the Tom and Jerry Show theme song was interpreted by Hiromi Uehara. That performance was absolutely wild. She's more of a force of nature than a musician at the keys. And finally, George Olsen and his music provided us with that stacker-encoded exploration of alcoholism and violence in the home that is I Faw Down and Go Boom. Thanks for joining me tonight, Seekers. It's been a real pleasure. My head is killing me, and I have to go nurse this headache. But I'll leave you with I'm Just Wild About Animal Crackers by Irving Aronson and his Commanders from 1926.
2: Right this way, folks, to the wildest animal show in the world.

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You would never guess what brings me happiness. Oh, I'm just wild about animal crackers, animal crackers. I can't live without animal crackers, animal crackers. 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And whenever I am at a swell cafe, say all I order is animal crackers, animal crackers. Firecrackers won't do. 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I just did all the

0: 哇。
1: Whoa, seekers! Reverend Dr. Jitney Freaker picks up the slack and how. And if you'd like to know more about the Church of the Subgenius, they're as close as subgenius.com, so do check them out. Good night, seekers.

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If you go to Harlan County, there is no neutral there. You'll either be a Union man or a thug for J.H. 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

0: up three, our children almost wild. 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Which side are you on? 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Which side are you on? Which side are you on? 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Which side are you on? 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Now all of you know which side you're on, and they'll never keep us down.
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0: from the album Umal Ali, that was the Garifuna Women's Project with Hattie.
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0: That was The Buckin' Mule by Vernon Ray from the album San Francisco, 1968.
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0: Coming up on Tech Nation, did you see that news story about the fellow who intentionally let himself be bitten by over 200 venomous snakes? And the scientist who tracked him down and created the most powerful anti-venom ever? The scientist is biotech entrepreneur Dr. Jake Landell, and he's here today to take us from their initial telephone conversation to the first step forward in anti-venom in 125 years. Then, it's all about the heart, your heart, my heart, and overcoming many aspects of heart failure. I'll speak with Robert Blum, the CEO of Cytokinetics, about their multiple approaches. All this coming up on this week's Tech Nation.
1: Let's Take Five with Moira Gunn. 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
0: In 2011, National Geographic explorer in residence Wade Davis wrote Into the Silence, The Great War, Mallory, and the Conquest of Everest. Today, a full century later, we have satellite imaging and GPS, satellite phones, and the experience of 100 years of climbing. But in the 1920s, what did climbers know about climbing Mount Everest?
2: I knew very, very little more. I mean, you know, Everest has sort of emerged in the last years of the Raj as sort of the third pole. You know, the British and Empire of Explorers had lost the race for the North and South Pole, and here in their very midst was this third pole that rose into the heavens. And so the quest for Everest began really as a sort of a gesture of redemption for an empire of explorers that had lost those races. But because of the intervening war, where so much of Britain was destroyed by the Mud of Flanders, it emerged as a kind of a gesture of regeneration for a nation bled white by war. So that was always my interest in the story of George Mallory.
0: In a sense, the empire, the great global empire of Britain, has really been gnawed by the Great War.
2: Well, you know, that was a seminal event of our times. You know, Churchill famously described the Second World War as just second half of the First World War. He called it the 30 Years' War. And he famously said, never was there a war less necessary to fight than the first, or more necessary to win than the second. I became interested in the story of George Mallory really in a serendipitous way. I was traveling 4,000 miles across Tibet as part of an ecological survey in the spring of 96 when the disaster happened on Everest that John Krakauer so powerfully wrote about in his book Into Thin Air. And with me was Daniel Taylor, who was a son and grandson of medical missionaries, and his father had been a great friend of Howard Somerville, who climbed with George Mallory in 1922 and 24. And the very next fall, Daniel and I were back on the east face of Everest, in the Kanchung face, in the Gamma Valley, trying to photograph clouded leopards. And Daniel, in his inimitable way, began to speak of these Englishmen in tweeds reading Shakespeare to each other in the snow at 20,000 feet. And that was the Everest of his imaginings, not the kind of ignoble commercial world of today. And as he spoke to me, I became enchanted by these men. Who were they? And I was never interested in whether George Mallory made it to the top or not on that fateful day. You know, the story goes, on June 8, 1924, he's spotted by Noel Dell with his young companion, Sandy Irvin, going strong for the top on the Northeast Ridge, with a mist coming in that envelops their memory and myth, and they have never seen or heard from again. The question is, did Mallory make it before he died? And what interested me is what spirit carried him on. In 1921, the reconnaissance of Everest was just that. They had to find the mountain. They had to march 400 miles off the map
0: to find it,
2: to get to the base of a place that had been seen from Kampazong, but never approached by any European. And on that approach march, a high-altitude physiologist by the name of Arthur Kellis, 56 years old, too old for Everest, famously died of exhaustion. And he was buried at a Tibetan fort called Kampazong. Now, according to historians of Everest, in 1921, only one man kept a journal. But I found alive, 4 doors from the house I was born in Vancouver, the son of a man who did, Oliver Wheeler, unknown, unsung hero of 1921, the man from the Survey of India, seconded to the expedition, the man, not Mallory, it was Wheeler who found the doorway to the mountain, the route up the East Roanoke to the North Col. He was the one who famously found the chink in the armor of Everest. And Wheeler kept a journal, and when I visited his son, he pulled these 2 volumes off his shelf, and I was breathless. Never before seen. by Everest historian.
0: You've been listening to a 2011 TechNation interview with National Geographic Explorer-in-Residence Wade Davis about his book, Into the Silence, The Great War, Mallory, and the Conquest of Everest. Today, a University of British Columbia anthropology professor, Wade Davis has recently published Magdalena, River of Dreams, A Story of Columbia. I'm Moira Gunn. This is 5 Minutes.
1: 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I'm Paul Lancourt.
0: From San Francisco, I'm Moira Gunn, and this is Tech Nation. Today on Tech Nation, you know that recent news story about the fellow who deliberately let himself be bitten by venomous snakes, and the scientist who turned his blood into the most powerful anti-venom ever. The scientist is biotech entrepreneur Dr. Jake Lamville, and he's here today to take us from his first conversation with the gentleman through to the creation of an unprecedented anti-venom. It's a great science story, and it's a great biotech story. Then, closer to each of us, you've got to keep your heart beating, and for a very long time. That's what Cytokinetics of South San Francisco is committed to. I'll speak with Robert Blum, the CEO of Cytokinetics.
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0: 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Dr. Glanville, Jake, welcome back to the program.
4: Moira, so good to be back talking with you.
0: Now, many of us have heard the news that a man had intentionally let himself be bitten over 200 times by venomous snakes. And I must say, many of us said, oh, what a terrible idea. That just sounds awful on 50 counts. But I know you had a different reaction. And before we get to that reaction, remind us all about this man and what he did.
4: Yeah, so Tim Freedy is a man from Wisconsin who, for 17 years and 9 months of his life, he collected venomous snakes from around the world. He injected himself with 654 doses of escalating venom from cobras, taipans, black mambas, common crates, western diamondback rattlers, and a number of other species, until that he had built up enough immunity that he then would allow these snakes that would normally kill a horse, to be able to bite him, to demonstrate that he developed universal immunity to snake venom.
0: Now, while many of us didn't hear about him till last May, you heard about him earlier. How did you hear about him? When was that? And what idea came to you when you heard the story?
4: So I first got in contact with Tim Freedy in 2017. My day job is working on universal immunity in the area of universal vaccines. This emerging appreciation that, unlike our current vaccines that work against a single strain, so for instance, a flu shot that you take and then they change the strains next year because the flu mutates, and the same idea for coronaviruses, and really the same reason we don't have a working HIV vaccine yet. The idea was that these viruses have these Achilles heels, these conserved spots that are unable to mutate. And if you can just teach the immune system to target those conserved spots, then you'd have a vaccine that worked against not just one strain, but all of the strains, a universal vaccine. And so I was working on this, and around that same time, the World Health Organization was starting to sound the alarm about snake envenomation as a neglected tropical disease that affects actually a large number of people, but there hasn't been nearly enough investment in the development of antivenoms. And part of the problem is there's a huge number of snakes, kind of like there's a huge number of flu strains, and those snakes have different venom. And so I started thinking about it, and I was wondering, you know, I wonder if the same biology that makes universal vaccines possible, I wonder if that might also be true of Venom, that they might have these Achilles heels and we could target them. And at the time, I had worked for 4 years at Pfizer doing antibody engineering to use antibodies as drugs. And then I had created a company called Distributed Bio that was also doing that. And one of the key things you learn from doing this kind of work is that you really prefer to have human antibodies as the basis of a medicine. And antivenom is not made from human antibodies. It's historically made from animals like horses that are envenomed repeatedly from snake venom, and then their anti-sera, their blood, essentially is the product. It's a very crude technology that's been around for 125 years, and yet, you know, if you have the right antivenom for that right snake, it can save your life. But of course, you'd rather those antibodies be human. And so I thought, I wonder if I could find a person who has, I could start searching through their immune system and find some of these universal antibodies. We call them broadly neutralizing antibodies. And so I was searching around. I was trying to find, you know, a clumsy snake researcher who maybe been bit a couple times because, you know, they're basically like getting vaccinated each time you get bit. And I was hoping that would be a, you know, an okay place to start. And it would have had problems because just like getting one flu shot, they probably would just make antibodies against that one snake. And that's the same problem that the horses have. That's why antivenoms only work against one or a couple species. But then as I was looking, I found these amazing articles about this guy, Tim Freedy, who had this astonishing history. And not only had he had a huge number of snakes he was exposed to, I was looking at it as a vaccine scientist. And I was like, wait a second, because he kept rotating between these 16 different species from every continent, that suggested to me that like, if anybody anywhere had beating through their veins the secret of a universal antivenom, it would be this man. And so I knew I had to get in contact with him.
5: So how did you find him? I mean,
4: it was tough. This guy was not motivated to do this for attention, so he wasn't anywhere on the internet. The only thing I could find were these articles, and there was like a couple YouTube videos about it. And so I eventually got in contact with him by contacting the reporters. And I said, hey, look, I really want to be able to talk to this guy. And so one of them eventually put me in touch. And I remember the first phone call, you know, I called him and I said, you know, this might be an awkward question, but I would love to get my hands on some of your blood.
5: I want your blood. Right out there.
4: Yeah. Well, you got to shoot your shot. And, you know, you don't know how someone's going to respond to a question like that. It's a little vampiric. But the cool thing was that his answer to me was, I've been waiting for this call for a long time. And what I realized about Tim was that he had done this for that entire period of time to prove that it was done, but his goal was to then get research because he felt and was anticipating that he had something special in his blood. And if researchers looked at it, that they could create a universal antivenom. And so he was anticipating this problem. And that was one of his major motivations for doing what he did. And so immediately said, okay, well, how do we start collaborating to do this?
5: So now the science kicks in. First of all, you have to check his story.
4: Yeah. So first we had to spend, you know, 4 months doing some boring but important stuff, which was we needed to make sure we had an ethical study design. What Tim does is inherently dangerous. To state the obvious, do not do this at home. Venom is not safe. And so when we were doing the study, we needed to make sure that we didn't do anything that imposed any additional risk to him. And so what we settled on was a non-interventional study design. This is the same kind of research design people do when they're looking at HIV patients or high-risk people for various reasons. And what it was that we weren't going to give him any feedback on what venoms to take or how his, he had his existing process, and we weren't going to touch that at all, other than to send him documents and say, hey, snake venom's dangerous. You know, he was like, yeah, thanks for the tip. And then we would just take two blood draws 28 days apart as he was doing his standard maintenance self-immunizations.
5: Oh, he was continuing to get bitten and immunize himself?
4: During that time, yeah. He had retired by 2018, but we drew the blood when he was still doing it. And so once we got the framework figured out, that includes setting up an informed consent to draw the blood and requesting an IRB. There's some things you do. There are paperwork to make sure you can study a human subject. Then we drew two 20 milliliter blood draws. That was the basis of all that research. It was shipped to my laboratories. A couple interesting things you find when you do this kind of work. One is there are these mobile blood drawing units that you can send to somebody's house pretty much anywhere in America, and they will draw someone's blood for you with the right paperwork, and then they'll send it to your laboratory. So that was cool. And then we got the blood in our lab. His story was impressive, but I'm a scientist. I wanted to check his work. And so I personally took his blood and spun it to separate out the cells that had the DNA for the antibodies from the serum, that clear liquid that's in your blood when you remove the cells, and that's what has all the antibodies in it. And I wanted to make sure that his serum actually had antibodies against snake venom. And so I had gone out, and it is much easier than you might think to get ultra-lethal snake venom. There are many different providers that can just send it to you. It's one of the interesting things I've discovered in this project. And so I had a panel of cobras, taipans, black mambas, western diamondbacks, and so forth, some of which he had a history of self-envenoming with, and some of which that he said he never had self-envenomed with. And so I took his serum, and I took my own serum and some control serum and tested them. And sure enough, his serum lit up like a Christmas tree, super a bunch of antibodies binding to these snake venoms, whereas mine or other people that don't do what Tim does, they had no reactivity. And then critically, the snakes that he said he'd never been exposed to lit up as well. And that got me really excited because that said, oh, I think that means that he had done what I had hoped what had happened, which is that he had developed these antibodies that recognized those Achilles heels, which means they didn't just recognize the snakes that he was exposed to, but they recognize all of the other snakes that he hadn't been exposed to. And therefore, he likely has the recipe for a universal antivenom in his blood.
5: You're listening to Tech Nation. I'm Moira Gunn, and my guest today is Jake Glanville. Dr. Glanville's background includes being a principal scientist and computational biologist with Pfizer, a co-founder and CEO of Distributed Bio, and a multiple recipient of Gates Foundation grants, one for the grand challenge, Ending the Pandemic Threat. You might know him from the Netflix docuseries, Pandemic, How to Prevent an Outbreak. A serial bio-entrepreneur, Dr. Glanville is the founder, chairman, and CEO of CentiVax. Well, Jake, now you've got all of these antibodies, and I mean a lot. You tell me you built a big library of antibodies, of Tim's antibodies, and by that you mean 2 billion antibodies.
4: Yeah, so the way the immune system works is that your body produces a tremendous number of different antibodies. Many of these are just lying in wait in case they're ever useful. So that when you get infected by any new virus or bacteria or whatnot, somewhere in that those hundreds of millions of antibodies, there's one that could be useful to you. And so the challenge is fishing out the one you care about. And so when we got the blood from Tim, I'd separated out the serum, which we tested, and then I had the cells, and they contain all of the DNA that encodes all of those different antibodies. And so we took out that DNA, and then we created what's called an antibody library, which is those 2 billion antibodies from Tim's, and essentially a snapshot of Tim's immune memory of snake bite, but also everything else that he'd been exposed to through in his whole life. And now we had it stored in chest tubes that we could begin searching through over and over again. We used a technology that won the Nobel Prize in 2018 called phage display to do this. The good news is you've got everything in there. The bad news is that it's the ultimate finding a needle in a haystack. And the good news is there's technologies to address this. So what you do is you take that library of 2 billion things, which can bind all manner of stuff, and you want to go fish out the one you care about. And the way we did that is that first we took the long neurotoxin. That's one of the key toxins in neurotoxic snake venom. And we produced it in our lab, and we added a little tag, a tether, that we could then attach to magnetic beads. And so that way we have the toxin being displayed off of magnetic beads. And we mix the library with these beads, and then we wash away everything else that doesn't bind. And so only antibodies that bind to the long neurotoxin remain. This is called panning after gold panning. And so at that point, you have antibodies, and we chose to start the cobra neurotoxin. So we have all the antibodies in his immune library that recognize the cobra neurotoxin. But I wanted these universal antibodies. So then what we did next is we took those antibodies, and then we did the same thing, but this time with the taipan neurotoxin. And then we did the same thing, but with the black mamba neurotoxin, and finally a crate neurotoxin. Each of these is a very different neurotoxic snake, and so by cross-selecting, by picking the antibodies, not just that bound a neurotoxin, but bound all of these 4 very diverse neurotoxins, we were trying to find these broadly neutralizing universal antibodies. Now, if he didn't have them in his blood, then we would have come up short. There would be nothing left after doing that process. But what we found was that there was this very potent population of antibodies, and one of them was very dominant, and we named it D9.
5: D9? Why D9?
4: You call it D9 because there's a you work on these 96-well plates, and there's letters for the rows and numbers for the columns. And so that particular clone happened to come out of row D,

0: where that venom toxin would normally kill the mouse. But we also administered D9. And what we found is with D9, the mice could tolerate it perfectly well. And we really found that for pretty much every long neurotoxin that we assessed. And so that was exciting, but D9 binds to long neurotoxin, and snake venom does not just contain one toxin, it contains multiple different toxins. And so our next step was to ask, I wonder if that one antibody by itself would be enough against whole venom from some snakes that matter. And so there we looked at some cobras, we looked at black mamba and the king cobra, which, fun fact, is actually not a cobra. It's named because it eats cobras. It's a different genetically distinct group. And those venoms have a lot of long neurotoxin. It just happens to be that their particular cocktail heavily biases towards the long neurotoxin as the dominant reason that snake will get you. And in those, we were able to give a lethal dose of the full venom from those snakes, and that one antibody by itself was able to protect the animals. And that was pretty astonishing. It wasn't true for many of the other snake species, but at least already for six, you could show that the one broadly neutralizing antibody was A, very broad, and B, was able to provide relevant protection, not just against the toxin, but in some venoms against the whole venom and envenomation. And that got us extremely excited because it said, we just found a broadly neutralizing antibody. That means that this is no longer a viral phenomenon. This is true for snake venom. And because we found one of these, and because Tim is not dead, that tells me that he probably has more of these broadly neutralizing antibodies in his immune library. And if we keep searching, we could build up a universal antivenom.
1: Now, as can happen in many science stories, suddenly another scientist appears, and it did this time. Enter Dr. Peter Kwong. Who is Dr. Peter Kwong, and how does he play into this story?
0: So Peter Kwong is an American scientific luminary, particularly in the area of universal vaccines and broadly neutralizing antibodies. You know, they say in science that you stand on the shoulder of giants to take the next step. And in many respects, the work I was doing was based on standing on the shoulders of Peter Kwong. He had broken open the story of these broadly neutralizing antibodies for HIV and had demonstrated that they could exist and therefore that a vaccine for HIV could be plausible, as well as his work on making critical advances for enabling the RSV vaccines and other areas. So I knew of Peter's work, and probably was the case that because of having read his work, I was able to wonder whether snakes could also have broadly neutralizing antibodies in the first place. And so what happened in 2019 was that I was awarded a Gates Foundation Grand Challenge in the Pandemic Threat Award for my universal flu program. And so I was invited to come to the Gates Foundation and attend a dinner. And one of the other awardees was Peter Kwong for his program. And we were sitting next to each other. And so, of course, I'm sitting next to the guy. And so I said, hey, Peter, would you be interested in hearing about a broadly neutralizing antibody story that is not involving viruses? In fact, it's not even involving a pathogen. It's snakes and snake bite. And so he was immediately intrigued, fascinated. He's like, okay, we got to collaborate together. And so he and I began collaborating on advancing the program, which had dramatically accelerated the pace of what we were doing.
1: And at this point, you thought, well, we have enough. We must publish. And you went to Cell, the highly regarded peer-reviewed journal. And what happened then?
0: Yeah, so we sent it into Cell, and we sent it in to an editor to just get their temperature on, is this something you'd be interested in? And they got back to us and said, look, this article made my afternoon. It's super fascinating. And they said, but, you know, I think you could do more. The article you're describing was a single antibody, and it broadly binds to this one toxin class, but it actually only broadly protects against a limited number of species because most of the other snakes have other toxins that will still kill you. She said, you know, in your discussion, you described how this in theory would enable you to add more broadly neutralizing antibodies and make an actual broad spectrum cocktail that could work against a vast array of snakes. She's like, I think you should do that. I think that the Cell readers would see that and not just see like an idea, but actually see the formation of a product that could change the world. And so Peter and I, you know, we looked at each other and we thought about it. And on one hand, it was a risk, right? Because it was a big lift. And while we were trying to go reach for that big lift, someone else could come along and scoop us, which means publish first on that one antibody or something like it. But on the other hand, we agreed with the editor. She was right. That was a much more consequential goal. It was really what our goal was anyway. We were building towards that. And I felt like the risk wasn't that bad because, again, I look over and I'm like, well, Tim's alive. That means those antibodies are in there. And so I think we can find them.

0: And so, yeah, we took a calculated risk. We said, let's keep going. And so we kept looking and we asked, okay, what's that next most important toxin in there that gets you if the long neurotoxin doesn't? And the second neurotoxic snake toxin is short neurotoxin. In fact, those are the two primary toxins, long neurotoxin and short neurotoxin. And so we fished around, and sure enough, we found a broadly neutralizing antibody that knocked out all short neurotoxins as well. And when we added those two together, then suddenly there was a whole bunch of additional species that were protected. When we were doing this work, we decided, you know, we want to test against a large panel of venomous snakes. And so we went to the World Health Organization and their Category 1 and Category 2 list of the most medically relevant snakes for humans. This is a long list of all the 650 species of snake. There are almost 100 that fall into this category. And I wanted to pick ones that were geographically diverse, so spanning every continent that has snakes, genetically diverse, so they represent, those 19 members represented all of the remaining 300 species of neurotoxic snakes. And I wanted them to be the hard ones. I didn't want to pick venoms that would be easy to protect against. I wanted to pick the really tough stuff to show off how this could be a breakthrough. And so we picked this panel and we started testing our cocktail on the panel. And as we added in the short neurotoxin, then suddenly we were hitting a whole bunch of additional snake species. Some snake species where short neurotoxin was actually the dominant toxin, and some snake species where you had to hit both long and short neurotoxin, and only by knocking out both of them together would you have protection. And then finally, we went after this third toxin, which is important for the long neurotoxins. We used a small molecule chemical for that. And when we added that in, then suddenly we had protection spanning the entire set of 19 species, with complete protection for 13 species and partial, which means the animals were living longer and some of them were surviving, but it still wasn't perfect for the remaining six. But that already was an astonishing breakthrough in terms of the breadth of coverage that an antivenom had ever been able to be demonstrated. And so we returned that over to Cell, and ultimately that was what was published.
1: I'm speaking with Dr. Jay Glanville, the founder, chairman, and CEO of Centivax. We'll talk more after a break.

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In the second half of our show, we hear about various aspects of heart failure and the many ways Cytokinetics is working to keep your heart beating for a very long time. Stay with us.

0: You're listening to Tech Nation. I've been speaking with Jake Glanville, the founder, chairman, and CEO of CentiVax. So 125 years ago, we got this way of dealing with anti-venom, and we've been using it ever since. And now we have another way of dealing with snake bite. What are all the advantages now of being able to do it this way?
1: Yeah, so a universal antivenom has a number of advantages, particularly a human universal antivenom of a limited number of components. The first and most obvious is that right now there are 650 species of snake around the world, venomous snakes. They cause a lot more bites than you might think if we live in the United States or Europe. The world has something like 5 million bites a year. About 140,000 people die, and then there's 300,000 to 400,000 that are losing a limb, becoming permanently disabled. And most of those people, they're villagers. They're subsistence agriculturalists or their children. There are places where you can't really afford to have a family member that suddenly needs caring for instead of them helping care for the family. So it can be pretty devastating. And it's also the case that most of these bites are happening in the developing world. And so there's not the same kind of economic incentives for people to go out and make huge amounts of money for these antivenoms. And then finally, the problem is that you need a different antivenom for every different snake, or maybe a set of very similar snakes. And so there's some 30 to 40 products that exist out there, different antivenoms that treat different local geographies. But most of the snakes have no antivenom, and even for the ones where you have an antivenom, it will probably work better in one area. If you go, you know, into the neighboring country, their snakes have evolved enough, they're different enough. Even if it's the same species, it won't work as well. And then finally, the antivenom is made out of horse serum. And as you could expect, when you are injected with a whole bunch of horse serum, your immune system is going to freak out. You get an allergic reaction. One is called anaphylaxis, and the other one's called serum sickness. And it's been considered worth it because it's not as bad as the snake venom, which will kill you. But they have to give you a whole bunch of medicines to help manage the pretty tremendous side effects of your body being like, what are all these antibodies that are not human suddenly in my veins? So universal human antivenom solves all of that. So instead of the current problem as to breath, where someone gets bit, imagine that you are in a village and you got bit. Your experience is you're going to have to hike or be taken back to a place where someone can give you an IV. And in some cases, that could be 4 hours before you get there. It needs to be a place that has refrigeration because the antivenoms have to be administered through intravenous infusion, IVs. And the bigger problem is that you show up and they go, oh, I'm sorry you were bit. Did you happen to have the presence of mind while you were being bit by an ultra-venomous snake to go rustle around the grass and find the snake and put it in a doggy bag for us, or at least take a picture so that we know what species bit you, so that we can check if we happen to have in stock any non-expired antivenom, even if it exists for that particular class of snake. And that obviously that's not always satisfied. So a lot of times people don't get any antivenom. And then if they get it, they have to treat all the side effects, right? A universal antivenom gets rid of all that. You go in, no matter what you've been bit with, they can give you the same product. That actually solves a global macroeconomic issue as well, because it unfractures a market where suddenly instead of 30 to 40 products, you're creating one product to service all snakes. And suddenly that becomes more economically viable to produce that product year after year. Look, this is never going to be the same value as like a blockbuster cancer drug that first world people will pay huge amounts of money for. But it's a very large number of people, and you can make it profitable, and that means it can be sustainable and solve some of the problems of pharmaceutical companies divesting and working on antivenom. So the second thing, in addition to it working on all snakes, is that because it's human antibodies and just a couple of them, that gives you certain types of advantages for the product profile, so how this can actually be deployed. Current antivenom is made from horse or other similar animal sera. And there could be 10,000 or more antibodies in there. And each antibody has a different preference for how it likes to be freeze-dried or concentrated. And unfortunately, that means it's really hard to go freeze-dry or concentrate this sera from horses because a lot of the antibodies are going to fall apart when you try to resuspend them. And that means that you can't do that. And so people use intravenous infusion, IV bags. And that means you need to have them at a hospital that has refrigeration and has a doctor who can give an IV, things that we take for granted in the United States but are typically not true in many of the areas where people are actually needing treatment for snake bite. And that means you have to travel for 4 hours to get to the hospital. when you suddenly only have a couple human antibodies, then you can find a set of conditions that you can freeze-dry these things. It's called lyophilization, where they can all be freeze-dried and then they can be resuspended. And that opens up a new powerful product that's kind of like an EpiPen for antivenom, which is you have the freeze-dried product that no longer requires refrigeration. You have the excipient, which is the saline plus maybe some sugars. And that could exist in a dual-chambered syringe. So that means that could be deployed out in the villages. It could be deployed in the backpack of a warfighter. And when there's a problem, you just twist the stuff, the liquid resuspends, and then it can be injected intramuscular. And then the last obvious advantage is that these are human antibodies. Your body is, while it's not been evolved to tolerate a whole bunch of horse antibodies loaded in at once, it's perfectly happy having very high doses of human antibodies. They are actually the biologics class of the most popular and well-established drugs, precisely because your body's evolved to tolerate a large amount of human antibody, which means you could dose it safely closer to where the person was bit without having to have all these accessory support functions at a hospital to deal with the anaphylaxis and the serum sickness. And so pretty much across every axis, it creates a superior product that can be deployed closer to the time of bite, which matters because the longer you wait after a bite, the more irreversible damage you're going to suffer and the more likely you are to die. It allows you to just have the same product for every snake, and it allows that product to be administered quickly without knowing what type of snake bit you, which means more people are going to get antivenom and then more people are going to get treated. And so these were all major advantages and why we've been pushing on this.
0: Okay. What about Tim? What's happened to Tim?
1: Yeah. So one of the things that I felt was really important here, you know, in bioscience, sometimes you find amazing molecules or an amazing biospecimen from a human. And that's cool. Tim's not the first. There are others where this has been the case. But in general, biotechnology has struggled with powerful specimens drawn from a human and that human deriving no benefit of their use. Other people receive a benefit. The classic example was Henrietta Lacks and the HeLa cells that are used now in laboratories all over the world. And she and her family were frustrated that she didn't receive any benefit for it. And so I was wanting to make sure that not just that we had a good ethical design for the studies, but that we recognized in an ethical manner the appropriate amount of time that Tim spent on this, which was really, this is his life's work, 18 years. And so Tim is he's been hired by us as the director of herpetology. He has equity in the company. And then he and I have a special agreement that if there's any particular bonuses or benefits that come out of the antivenom program, whatever they are, he and I are sort of locked step to receive equal. And that was to recognize his, you know, 18 years of research and development in his bloodstream to create these molecules. We're lucky to have him. He has an astonishing autodidact knowledge of all things snake, all things snake bite, all things venom. And so he participates with us in electing the additional toxins to go after, looking at veterinary and clinical networks to be able to proceed against. And then he's communicated with pretty much everyone in the antivenom world. So he's also our major networker. And those are the various things he does with us at the company. And I'm very fortunate to work with someone like Tim.
0: Well, it's two decades of his life. And when you think what he did, and he was out there pretty much alone doing this, it has to be hard on a life.
1: Yeah, it was. And it was not just, you know, the pain. He made this his life's focus. When I first talked to him, he told me about all these bites and so forth. And to give you a sense of how obsessed and dedicated he was to this, he told me he had notes. And I said, okay, I wasn't sure what to expect. And when he sends them to me, I was completely blown away. It was this meticulous record that spanned 17 years and 9 months, where every single time he self-envenomed, he recorded the species, the microgram, and slowly escalated up to milligrams of dry weight, the site of immunization. He took a diameter of swelling, so he monitored the amount of swelling. He had a self-reported pain score and some pretty rowdy notes. And he did this the entire time. That's how I know he had 654 bites and 202 bites and 654 self-immunizations. It's how I was able to monitor his process. Even in that data, you could read at what you could tell at what point he had developed immunity because the swelling started dropping, even if the dose was increased. And so that gave me a little snapshot into how much this had become an all-consuming obsession for him. And that obviously had consequences in his life. You know, the man had boxes upon boxes of snakes in his basement. It had been converted to a vivarium. He was spending all his time on this, and, you know, eventually his wife had left him. They got divorced, and his child had become estranged, and he hadn't seen him in a while. It was honestly nobody expected the amount of press that we got out of the publication of the Cell article. It was gratifying, but I think my favorite part about all of it was that Tim called me one day, and he said his son, who had been estranged, had called him and said, "Dad, I finally understand what you were doing all that time. I'm proud of you." And I just felt like that redemption arc made the whole thing worth it.
0: Wow. Big story on many levels. Jake, of course, I want to thank you so much for coming in. I also want to thank you because as I went through the other media coverage, I got to see pictures of CentiVac research scientists, including my former students, Joel Andre, Hannah Hero, and Mark Bellin. My students are the best, as you know. And there they are. There they are in the coverage. And I want to thank you for just showing us how science gets made, how exciting. How exciting it is, and how you got to take risks, and a tremendous human story all around.
1: Well, I just want to, first off, thank you for having me on. Second, I want to thank you for what you've done with the USF program. So, you know, Mark is my co-author on the paper. Joel and Hannah have been tremendous. Like, we are able to do these kinds of projects because of the remarkable training that the folks get at the University of San Francisco Biotechnology Program, and we're lucky to have them. So thank you for all that you've done there. And again, thank you for taking the time to share this story. I'm excited on where we're going next. We have the half of the cocktail. We're working to finish the other half of the Vipers. And I think we're going to have something that could have lasting value for the next century to come. And that's gratifying.
0: My guest today is Dr. Jacob Glanville, the founder, chairman, and CEO of CentiVac. More information is available on the web at CentiVac.com. That's CentiVac.com. I'm Moira Gunn. 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

0: If you're alive, your heart is beating, and there's no doubt you have to keep it that way and for a very long time. One South San Francisco company, Cytokinetics, is focused on many aspects of doing exactly that. Robert Blum is its CEO. Robert, welcome to Biotech Nation.
1: Thank you. Nice to be here. Thank you.
0: Now, essential equipment for all human life is that we have hearts, and these hearts have to keep beating. And as with everything, there are the genetic cards we are dealt, as important as the life we have lived and how it affects it. Now, Cytokinetics is focused on conditions of the heart. And to frame this, I'd like just to make an early note for the listeners that you have drug candidates in the last phase. That's phase three, one with a successful readout, as we say, a successful data outcome, and you're waiting for the FDA's final say in December, as of this recording. And those on the inside would call this a FDUFA date, but December is the go, no-go date from the FDA, like bring it to market or we might want something else. Very exciting time for you. But Cytokinetics also has a drug candidate in phase two and another one in phase one and even more preclinical and research. So there's a lot of shots on a lot of goals here at this point, all having to do with the medical conditions of the heart. So let's start remembering the heart is a muscle which pumps blood through veins, keeping blood circulating throughout our bodies. Let's start with conditions of the heart. And first off, I'd like to hear about heart failure. What is heart failure?
1: Heart failure is the number one reason why people over the age of 65 in this country are hospitalized. It's the number one driver of Medicare costs. And our company has been focused in this area for many, many years. Cytokinetics is celebrating its 27th year since we formed this company back a while ago. And our scientists are pioneers and leaders in understanding the mechanics of how heart muscle pumps blood for the benefit of patients and how we can address syndromes of heart failure by enhancing the pumping function or suppressing the pumping function, depending on what may be the underlying problem. There are forms of heart failure where your heart is impaired and can't pump enough blood. There are forms of heart failure where your heart is hyperactive and contracting to a too great an extent, and the therapeutic objective is to suppress the hypercontractility. So our scientists are experts in the mechanics of heart muscle pumping function, and we've developed potential medicines that either activate or inhibit the protein that drives the force production of your heart. And this has been the benefit of quite a long story, long history of research and development, but we're very excited. The first amongst these potential medicines is sitting in front of the FDA awaiting a potential approval later this year for a form of this disease called hypertrophic cardiomyopathy. And already, as you mentioned, we've seen clinical trial results and evidence that suggest that a cardiac myosin inhibitor, a cardiac muscle inhibitor, can increase exercise stamina and relieve the burden, the symptom burden for these patients. What's happening with this disease, absent a treatment such as this, is patients are short of breath. They're having difficulty climbing stairs, walking to the end of the driveway. These are patients that live with the looming threat of sudden cardiac failure. So this creates not only a cardiac syndrome, but a psychological one, if you will. And the goal of treatment is to relieve the stress, relieve the burden, increase exercise capacity and stamina, all things that can be measured in clinical trials as we have done over the course of many years.
0: Is this the thickening of the heart muscle, or is that different?
1: That's right. It is a thickening. So hypertrophic cardiomyopathy is a disease that has a hereditary or genetic linkage. There's a familial link to this disease. And patients who have hypertrophic cardiomyopathy can develop an obstruction in their heart, which creates a high pressure gradient. And that's because there is a thickening of the heart muscle because it's in a constant hyperactive state. So one has a goal with a potential new medicine to inhibit the contractility, to relax that muscle, to lessen the thickening, relieve the pressure gradient, and be enabling of these patients to live more active, functional lives.
0: I think it's a little difficult to separate out some of the earlier or driving conditions from the overall heart condition. I mean, how many people say, oh, I have high blood pressure, or I'm afraid I'm approaching high blood pressure, I'm taking pills for it. That ends up creating a heart failure condition or a heart condition, or is it, which one's the chicken and which one's the egg?
1: Well, that's the interesting thing, is it's a difficult thing because there's a circular feedback system here that patients oftentimes will have comorbidities. They may have high blood pressure. They may have problems with the electrical rhythms of their heart. All these things combine together, oftentimes with other syndromes such as diabetes or metabolic disease, putting more and more pressure on the heart. So patients with heart failure oftentimes have complications associated with other concomitant conditions. What we unfortunately don't have in our armamentarium of medicines are a lot of drugs that work directly on the mechanical function of the heart. And that's where cytokinetics comes in. Over 25 years of research has led us to a place where we're developing potential new medicines that act directly on the machinery of the heart to either enhance or suppress its function as would be beneficial to patients. So as a result of that, we've developed a pipeline of medicines that we're developing in different stages of clinical trials. We hope to have multiple new medicines for those cardiologists who treat conditions underlying heart function.
0: Well, I have to say, as I study your clinical trials, you begin to see the fine points of your heart. For example, in one case, you have a weakening of the heart, and so you have a muscle activator. In another case, it's hyperactive. So your heart's acting differently. Now, the hyperactive one then needs an inhibitor. Take us through this. It's almost like the same drug or the same idea for a drug.
1: We've developed three potential medicines, all directed to the same protein, the same enzyme, called cardiac myosin, that is driving the force production of heart cells. So one of these is an activator, two of them are inhibitors, and we can develop all three of them for different conditions that relate to heart muscle mechanics, and in that way bring forward a potential pipeline or portfolio of new medicines for cardiologists that treat these underlying conditions.
0: Now, one of your phase three trials is in the pediatric space. Are heart conditions common in the pediatric space? And is it different other than the age of the patient?
1: Unfortunately, it is common. And initially, we studied adults with this condition of hypertrophic cardiomyopathy. But it is a genetic predisposition, and it can emerge in adolescents or children. So now that we've seen evidence to support the use of our cardiac myosin inhibitor in adults, it's now incumbent upon us to evaluate its potential in adolescents and ultimately in pediatrics, because ultimately we hope all of these patients may benefit from this innovation.
0: Now, in phase one, that's the first when you go into humans, you have a what's called a fast skeletal muscle tropopin activator. I may not have that pronounced correctly. What is skeletal muscle, and what has that got to do with the heart?
1: So very interesting you should ask that. So you have cardiac muscle, you have skeletal muscle, you have smooth muscle, and your various muscle types have evolved alternative forms of these same proteins that drive muscle contractility outside of the heart as well. So we're developing an activator of fast twitch skeletal troponin, which is a regulator of skeletal muscle contractility. And here we've seen evidence that activating skeletal troponin can produce more skeletal muscle force and power and also alter time to muscle fatigue. So these are not your cardiac drugs. These are potential new medicines for diseases of neuromuscular pathophysiology.
0: So you started with the heart, but that's just where you started.
1: We started with the heart. We're extending this know-how or these innovations to skeletal muscle. And quite frankly, this illuminates for us what we believe to be a pathway to healthy aging over time. Our aging demographics call for potential new medicines that can be enabling of us to live more active and more functional lives. So how we approach active daily living is rooted, we believe, in muscle biology, and Cytokinetics hopes to be both a pioneer and a leader in areas of healthy aging over time as well.
0: Now, I want to return to the current clinical trials, because you are enrolling in a number of them and all over the world, mostly in the United States, but all over the world. And what is it like to be, you know, generally in one of these clinical trials?
1: There are a number of visits, a number of assessments that get performed, and patients are asked to participate actively in measures of muscle function and also quality of life over the longitudinal period of their study. And our goal with these clinical trials is to conduct an experiment. Does the addition of one of our experimental medicines, when added to standard of care, provide even more therapeutic gain?
0: I keep coming back to December. It may be thumbs up, thumbs down. I keep thinking about this. It's 27 years to be an overnight success.
1: It's funny you should say that.
0: It'd be pretty daunting.
1: We oftentimes joke that nobody will ever accuse us of being an overnight success. I started this company 27 years ago with leading academic scientists, and we industrialized the work that was occurring in their academic labs at Stanford and UCSF and UCSD. And it's taken us this many years to do all of the pioneering work that we've done, both in our laboratories and in clinical studies around the world. And it may come to a focal point, transformative as we hope it can be, in December. This is a very exciting time. We're a larger company now. We have a footprint all over the world. But we're still a company rooted in science. Science is in our soul. And we do believe that our patient centricity has been the guiding light for us all of these many years. So being on the cusp of potentially enabling of one of our medicines to be in the hands of physicians and patients, it's an incredibly gratifying and fulfilling thing to think about.
0: Well, we're pulling for you here, a Biotech Nation.
1: Thank you.
0: So thank you.
1: You very much.
0: Thank you for coming in. Please come back. Give us an update.
1: I look forward to that, and hopefully the next time we have an opportunity to speak, we can be talking about FDA approval for one of our medicines. And I should also mention, we're seeking approval all over the world, in China, also throughout Europe. Our goal is to ensure that our medicines are available with equitable access, regardless of geographic borders.
0: Robert Blum is the CEO of Cytokinetics. 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

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Executive producer is Matt Gardner. Our theme music was composed by Ann Nachtrieb-Zessiger and Robert Powell, with title creation provided by NameLab Incorporated of San Francisco. 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

That song was New York Gotan by Raul Jorinha off his album Te Amo Tengo.

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1: Hello, we are Cub Scout Pack 252, and

the Best of Our Knowledge explores topics on learning, education, and research. Coming up, scientists have analyzed the fossilized poop of prehistoric ground squirrels, and the findings tell us a lot about life in North America 700,000 years ago. And an ancient gravesite found in modern-day Germany offers a new glimpse into the Bronze Age. I'm Lucas Willard, host of The Best of Our Knowledge.

0: This is The Best of Our Knowledge. I'm Lucas Willard. Forget everything you might have assumed about squirrels. An analysis of preserved squirrel droppings found in the Canadian Yukon is giving researchers a detailed look at what plants and animals prospered 700,000 years ago. To learn more about ancient Arctic ground squirrels and how DNA can be preserved in permafrost for hundreds of thousands of years, I spoke with Tyler Murchie, a biomolecular archaeologist at the Hakai Institute in British Columbia.
1: During much of the Pleistocene, so this is the period from about it's like 2.1 million to 11,700 years ago, when we change over to the Holocene. In that period, earlier, is what we call kind of the Ice Age. And it would have been an ecosystem that has a lot of grasslands and flowering herbs and a ton of megafauna. So we call it the Mammoth Steppe, generally. And it kind of just refers to this lost ecosystem, doesn't have any modern counterpart anymore. And it really would have been as forested as it is today. That's kind of one of the big differences you would see. Yukon today, it's boreal forest. There's a lot of closed areas. And so these ground squirrels that we are studying, they're kind of relegated now to more alpine areas where they have good visibility. But they would have been all over the place before, walking around with mammoths and horses and bison and saber-toothed cats and lions and, you know, the whole gambit of Ice Age megafauna.
0: So everything that you might have seen in a certain cartoon movie is
1: exactly
0: represented here. Yeah,
1: basically.
0: So we're here to talk about prehistoric squirrels, but I'm interested in how their preserved droppings were actually discovered. This seems to me, something that would be kind of hard to find. So how did you and your team actually come across these fossilized droppings?
1: Yeah, for sure. Yeah, well, the efforts of Scott Cocker and Dwayne Fraze and Grant Cezula, Brady Jansen, and other authors on the paper, they've been doing field work in this area for a long time. And there's this great working relationship between gold miners in the Yukon and paleontologists. And so a long time ago during the Klondike Gold Rush, people realized that there was gold in the sediments there, and that when the permafrost would melt, the sediments would kind of flow downstream in these various rivers, and the gold was heavy, so it would settle to the bottom. And so they realized you could spray water at the valley walls, it would melt out the permafrost, and they could get gold. What they didn't realize at the time was they were also getting tens of thousands of fossils of all these different animals, and in some cases, fully mummified mammoths and bison. There's been a number of these that perfectly preserved for thousands of years. And so when you're in these areas with the gold mines, or even in just kind of natural exposures where the permafrost has eroded away and melted and it's left this open surface, you can see kind of dotted across this large vertical exposure all these ground squirrels. And there'll be the burrow system, there's the latrine area where all the poop is, there's a food cache area. And folks that I mentioned before, especially, you know, Scott and Dwayne and Grant, have been up there collecting samples from these burrows for a long time. And you can kind of visibly look at what's in the burrow and say, like, under a microscope, oh, yeah, this is a seed from this plant, and this is a twig from this, and this is us, an unidentified bone. But we thought, oh, what if we look at the ancient DNA preserved in these coprolites? Because it already seems like this burrow is a sort of unintentional archiving of the whole ecosystem that was in the area because of the behaviors and adaptations of these squirrels, and that they're actually just rich archives of these kind of snapshots through time of these different ecological changes. They're hard to find, but they're also, like, when you see a cluster of it, there'll be, you know, a whole bunch of fecal pellets all stacked together in one spot, and when you see photos of it, it really actually quite stands out of, oh yeah,
0: okay,
1: that's a whole bunch of squirrel poop in this one location, hundreds of pellets.
0: So it looks like squirrel poop that you might see today.
1: Yeah, yeah. Maybe just a bit bigger if you haven't seen Arctic ground squirrels. I think kind of size-wise, they're, you know, somewhere between like a gopher and a marmot.
0: Okay.
1: So they're bigger than you might expect for an arboreal squirrel, but they're not like big marmot-sized.
0: I have a groundhog that lives in my garden that's driving me crazy right now, and so I have a good picture in my head. But so you have this preserved poop, this fossilized poop from these ground squirrels, and you mentioned a DNA analysis here. I mean, what is the process like for actually looking at what's in these coprolites? I mean, how do you actually go about in finding out what's there?
1: Yeah, so I've been working with sedimentary ancient DNA for a little while now, and the thing there is realizing organisms are constantly shedding cells in the local environment, and you can gather samples of sediment that has the DNA of these various organisms in it. And in this case, we thought, well, maybe the coprolates would be like sedimentary DNA on steroids because it's already been pre-enriched for all this stuff. And so you have to go through this process of first taking a sample of the poop, digesting the other organics and releasing the DNA into solution, and then trying to separate the DNA from all the other stuff, which is chemically complicated, that I won't get into much here, but that can take a while. There's a lot of methods and optimizations you have to go through. And then to actually sequence the DNA, you need to attach adapters to the ends of those ancient fragments so that you can do what's called next generation sequencing, which is where you sequence millions of fragments simultaneously from a whole bunch of different samples, actually really kind of getting into the billions of fragments at once. And then you also need to enrich for the plant and animal DNA that we're interested in. So we design these baits of RNA that are complementary to the DNA we're trying to find, so that in solution, we can hybridize to our target, pull them out with magnets, and then we can sequence a subset of the sample that has the stuff we're really interested in, because most ancient samples, it's like 99.9% bacteria. And when we're dealing with such enormous data sets, it's a lot of computational power to churn through mostly bacteria. And so this allows us to find that fraction of the DNA that we're particularly interested in. And then there's the whole computational analysis, which take months and months in high performance computers. And all the wet lab work has to be done in ultra clean lab facilities designed specifically for ancient DNA, because our ancient DNA is so fragile and easily to contaminate. And so we have to make sure we have all these precautions in place, all these tests in place to make sure that we're just getting the ancient DNA we want and not all this modern environmental DNA that could get into a sample. So it's very rigorous and it takes a long time to process these sort of samples.
0: So in other words, you're building a set of tools almost to look for specific DNA of plant and animal matter that may have existed 700,000 years ago, and then whatever comes up in the computation shows you, aha, this is the signature for plant number one, this is the signature for plant number two, and so forth and so on.
1: Exactly, yeah. And not only just identifying which plants are there, but having a sense of, okay, well, how damaged is your DNA? Can we estimate maybe how old it is? Or do we have enough overlapping tiny fragments, you know, 30, 40, 50 base pairs, but we're talking about hundreds of thousands of them across a genome? Can we then overlap those all together to start reassembling genomes of all these different organisms at the same time, which we were able to do here as well? And then once we start getting genomic scale data, we can do evolutionary investigations into, okay, well, when did this species of plant or animal, when did it diverge from this other species, and how is that related to climate events, and how are they related to modern ones? And you can do all sorts of deep dives into each individual organism, all from this single repository that collected all this environmental DNA in one handy spot. And it's been perfectly preserved in ice for, yeah, up to 700,000 years.
0: I got to ask what you found. I mean, what were some of the plants and maybe other animals that you were looking for that actually came up?
1: Yeah, I think the most notable ones are woolly mammoth, horse, steppe bison. There's signals of wolves in there. There's potentially signals of American cheetah in there. There's a variety of birds like ptarmigan. There's insects like grasshoppers and ants and beetles and moths and spiders. There's something like 200 different species of plants, tons of different microbes, a whole bunch of fungi. So it's a really wide breadth of organisms. And in this particular paper, we focused for the genomic reassembly on the horse and the bison and the ground squirrel. And then we report on reassembling the mammoth DNA, but that's actually, we're saving that story because it's super cool and a little bit rewriting some of the mammoth evolutionary history. We're saving that for a secondary paper that's in review now. So stay tuned for that one. That'll be very cool.
0: Yeah, keep me posted on that.
1: Will do.
0: But was there anything else that was surprising in building this I guess, picture of what the Yukon was like 700,000 years ago. That's, I guess, question part one. But two, it seems to me that 700,000 years of ice is a pretty good way to preserve things, I guess.
1: Yeah, for sure. Yeah, well, I think the main thing I was surprised at was just the surprising diversity of organisms. So when Scott and I were first working on this, you know, Scott is the squirrel expert, and I just thought, oh, we're gonna get squirrel DNA. That'll be cool. There's some taxonomic issues with squirrels in the north, which we discovered in his data set too, and have pointed towards ways to maybe help resolve that. But then I thought we'd get their DNA and the DNA of their gut microbiome, like the bacteria and stuff that live in their guts. I didn't think we were going to get all these other organisms. But the more I looked into it, and we had found other documented evidence of these squirrels are, you know, one might think they're herbivores in a sense. They, you know, they eat nuts and seeds and things like that. But they're really kind of more like little bears. They're omnivores. They'll eat anything. And they go into a state of hibernation for something like 8 months of the year in a state of torpor. And so they're only conscious for, you know, 4-ish months. They got to get on that landscape, eat as much as they can, gather as much food to store in their nests as they can. And so it seems like they are going out in the landscape and eating carcasses of mammoths and horses, and or eating their poop, or bringing their bones and stuff back to their nests and utilizing these resources. And when we look around at the literature, you can even see that ground squirrels today actively predate on other rodents and will go out of their way to hunt them. And there's lots of documented footage of ground squirrels eating the carcasses of sea mammals, of eating moose and lynx and things like that. So it was something maybe I should have known before getting into it, but I was quite surprised at just kind of almost how carnivorous they are. But, you know, it makes sense with their particular the circumstance they're in and just how much food they have to get in order to make it through the long winters, especially, you know, during the ice age.
0: So you had mentioned woolly mammoths, but just about this squirrel and giving the picture of the other large animals that it shared an ecosystem with, where else are you excited to dive into when looking at this data and this information to do a little more digging? What else do you think there is to learn from this study?
1: Yeah, I think for me, this is really setting up a new type of sample that we really hadn't considered before, because kind of my ultimate goal is to build a really high resolution, as much as that can mean, data set of past environmental change. And so as many time points as we can get over the last million years to really understand how environments changed as we went from glacial to interglacial to glacial to interglacial over and over again, and how did organisms adapt? You know, one of the questions today is, how do we best manage ecosystems knowing that climate is changing, it's going to change, it's always been changing, you know, it's inevitable. And we've been in this sweet spot in the Holocene for such a long time where everything is incredibly stable, and knowing that, well, that's things aren't going to be like that forever, and knowing that organisms move to adapt, and that's how they adapt during the Pleistocene. But if we have these, you know, preserves that are set up with borders on them because they're cities and we don't want the animals getting into certain areas, that may restrict their ability to actually adapt to changing hydrological cycles or changing temperature in different regions. And I think all of that information we get from the paleo record to really just expand it out. Because in this case, you know, we had 13 middens that we looked at, and we had another maybe 30 sediment samples. That's nothing compared to 700,000 years. But now that we know, oh, there's hundreds, or I don't know if there's quite thousands of middens that have been found. I think in the hundreds, we can really start to build that out, get way more sediments from these sites, and really just build this better picture of how do ecosystems adapt to a changing world.
0: Sounds like you have your work cut out for you, Tyler.
1: yeah, it's a lot of work to do, and yeah, then we're also working on deep marine sediment cores as well for doing similar sorts of work in archaeological cave sites here on Vancouver Island and other places. So there's no end to the fascinating stuff you can do with ancient DNA these days. The technology has come so far, and it's advancing so rapidly.
0: Well, thank you so much for taking the time. Is there anything else that you'd like to add about this study in particular?
1: Yeah, thanks. And I think maybe just maybe sort of the take home of, you know, when you're out for a hike and you see like a dirt clump on the side of a trail, or there's like, you know, an old piece of poop eroding out of a wall, it's easy to just kind of be dumb to that and be like, ah, it doesn't matter. It's just a dumb clump of dirt. Who cares? There's nothing interesting there. But I think studies like this just help highlight, I don't know, kind of like a sense of wonder of a seemingly unsuspecting object could house so much information, like way more than you'd think. It's actually way more informative than like a single mammoth bone, because it contains the DNA of the mammoth and all the other stuff in it too. To just kind of get at this like, I don't know, just sense of wonder for the natural world and how many stories are hidden in places that we might otherwise not think to look.
0: I think that's a great message. Thanks for sharing. I appreciate it.
1: Yeah, thanks so much. It was great chatting today.
0: Tyler Murchie's research was published in the journal Nature Communications. 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I'm Lucas Willard.

0: 3,000-year-old graves found in central Germany are offering researchers a window into history. Researchers say the graves and their contents are rare, and they reveal the changing world experienced by Europeans in the Bronze Age. The best of our knowledge is Madeline Reynolds spoke with Eleftheria Orphanou, a researcher at the Max Planck Institute for Evolutionary Anthropology.
1: So the thing is that the Bronze Age is separated in three stages, let's say. You start the early Bronze Age, middle Bronze Age, and late Bronze Age. And the study actually is about the late Bronze Age. And during the late Bronze Age, we do see a change in mortuary practices. So instead of inhumation, so basically just burying the dead under mounds sometimes, they started burning the dead. And the whole period, it's called Urnfield period of the late Bronze Age again, because they started burning the dead, burying them, putting them in urns, and then burying them in fields. So you can find many, many fields of urns with the deceased. So that's why it's called, that's how, it's a period of cremations, basically.
2: Was that sort of cremation like a hindrance to collecting any of the evidence that you needed when conducting the study?
1: Yes, exactly. So that's why the study is quite interesting, if I may say, because for the specific region, we didn't have a lot of biomolecular data. So basically, because fire destroys everything, so it destroys, for example, the collagen in our bones or our DNA, we cannot really collect data, this type of data that they can be revealing about, for example, who we are related to, ancestry, diet, and all of these aspects that make someone human, let's say, about the life of people. So the interesting thing about the study is that although it is a period of cremations, there are certain areas or certain cemeteries out there that they do have inhumation. So basically people that are just, that they're not burned. So this gave us the opportunity to do biomolecular analysis on those individuals, so basically to examine their ancient DNA, their diet, and also combining this with the archaeology to try to understand who these people were. Of course, we're not saying that they are representative of the whole society because, again, it's a period of cremations, but for sure it can give us an idea of certain aspects of those the lives of those people. For example, also the health, the physical stress, and as I said, diet, mobility, connections with other regions, and so on. And in order to conduct this study, we need a multi-interdisciplinary team because there are many different aspects that we are looking at, and bringing together many people in order to try to answer, to understand what was happening back then, because we don't have any written documents, of course. So we're trying to understand from elements that we find on the ground, from archaeology, material culture, but also from our bones, the bones of the people themselves, who they might be and do and what they were doing, for example.
2: And I would love to go a little bit more into depth about the graves that you guys were using for this research. Like, what did these graves look like, and what did these graves contain?
1: So basically, these graves were, because there were many different sites, but the two main sites were from Germany. One is Eschberstedt, and the other one is Kuchenburg. So they are cemeteries. Like, one had flat graves, and sometimes cremations as well at the same time. And the other one had settlement pits that they are basically also people buried in those, but they could be some type of storage areas that they put these people inside. So it's not flat graves, but it's a different type of graves. And the thing is that there was a lot of variability of how people were interred. So from, as I said, like extended and flat graves to crouched people or adults, non-adult individuals, females, males, skulls. Sometimes we only found depositions of only skulls, for example, which is also very interesting. Sometimes we also found bones with skulls. So there is a variety of mortuary practices at the specific sites.
2: In this study, you said the study allows to see how people lived through change. And I would just love for you to kind of explain what you mean by that.
1: Yes, exactly. So because, as I mentioned before, it is a period of change. So also we see a change in how people start, how people buried their dead, or how people dealt with death, because we see that they started burning the dead. So that's a huge change. And we are trying to understand why this happened, because sometimes, of course, it could be ideological, something changed. It could be through connection with other people that they were doing this to take an idea and start doing this. It could be, for example, pandemics or epidemics or something like that, that it was more for practical reasons. So many, many reasons that could have led to that. We don't know yet exactly the reason, actually. And of course, we cannot really explore it since we cannot get DNA from that, for example, for epidemics. But the ones that we did analyze, we didn't find any of that. But something else that we noticed through change, yes, is that people at the beginning of the Late Bronze Age, they started consuming a crop that it wasn't there before. So this was millet, which is a crop that is very durable through arid conditions, and it has a very short growing period, and it can also be stored very well. So we do see that during that period of time, we know that millet arrives because of it arrives from Northeast China, and there are more studies as well that they found, isotopic studies, that they saw that people started consuming millet, and we do find that in our site. And before, in Europe, they were only consuming plants that they were from the Neolithic period, that there's like wheat and barley, for example. So we do see a change, and we see that from the bones. But then, interestingly, they also returned, instead of when they started consuming this millet with the wheat and barley, but then at one point they returned to only consuming wheat and barley again after 200 years, for example. So this is also shows, we think, how they dealt, maybe how adaptable they were, and maybe they dealt with a potential, let's say, climate crisis. Of course, there is not a lot of data out there, but there are indications, some studies that they show that there was a period of aridity back then. We need, of course, more data to be sure about that, but for sure we do see that people went through a lot of change during that period of time. And also something else that we saw from ancient DNA is that we also saw subtle changes in ancestry, that they could mean that people were interacting a lot with people from the south, from the east, and that we could see in the DNA. So it shows that it was a very interactive period, let's say, that they were exchanging a lot of ideas, and even like crops, and as we said, and people moving, and seeing all these from our bones, actually, which is very cool if you think about it.
2: And in the article, it talks about burial rituals and like how that was, and like the end of life practices, you could say, and like how that changed. I'd love for you to talk about that.
1: Yeah, that was also very interesting, because sometimes I think when we think in our modern world and society, how we treat our dead, we cannot always assume that that was exactly the same. We cannot actually assume that it was the same in the past. And also, we have a Western idea of how people perceived what it meant to be a person in the past. So it is possible that all these interesting mortuary depositions that we find, for example, skulls or skulls with animals or full skeletons with partial skeletons, all of this, it could be that they had a different idea of what it how relationships were constituted, or how what it meant to be an ancestor in the past, or, for example, how they formed ancestors. Because, for example, from certain individuals, we did see that they were missing some vertebrae, so, and that was repeated in many of them. And the vertebrae, actually, of the neck, which are the cervical vertebrae, so there is this idea, and from other studies, that maybe some bones were kept with a living for some period of time, and then they were deposited later, so they could be even used as, could have been, of course, it's a theory, as relics, for example. So people had a different idea or connection with the dead than we have right now. And I think in the past it's important to also not always project our ideas. I think we have to be aware of our biases, our ideas, and stuff like that. And we have to explore multiple possibilities, of course.
0: That was Eleftheria Orphanou, a PhD candidate at the Max Planck Institute for Evolutionary Anthropology. Her research was originally published in the journal Nature Communications.

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Until next time, I'm Lucas Willard.

0: ground. I'd root that mountain down, and I wish I was a mole in the ground.
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0: Welcome to Between the Lines, presenting news and analysis of critical issues affecting our communities, the nation, and the world. I'm Scott Harris. This week we present Jennifer Lowenstein, former Associate Director of Middle Eastern Studies at the University of Wisconsin-Madison, who assesses the recent announcement that the U.S. and Iran reached an agreement to extend peace talks by 60 days. Ofer Naiman, a Jewish-Israeli anti-apartheid peace activist who discusses declining support for Israel's Prime Minister Benjamin Netanyahu as most Israelis continue to back the government's violent repression of Palestinians. And William Hartung of the Quincy Institute for Responsible Statecraft, who examines growing concern about the Trump Pentagon's unregulated adoption of artificial intelligence in military applications. But first, we begin with a summary of some of the week's underreported news stories.
1: As Iran, the Persian Gulf, and Lebanon have been consumed by the U.S.-Israeli war, life in Syria is slowly returning to normal after a 15-year-long brutal civil war. Damascus and surrounding areas now have round-the-clock electricity. Young people talk about starting new businesses. However, as the Christian Science Monitor reports, amid the peace, Syria is now facing growing pains, including inflation, an unequal distribution of opportunity, and the devastation of decades of dictatorship that led to a civil war that killed between 350,000 and 650,000 people. Many challenges remain. Job creation is slow, and large-scale reconstruction has yet to begin. Gulf countries have pledged billions of dollars in investment, but help from Western governments has yet to arrive. Yasser al-Mashal, Vice Dean of the Faculty of Economics at Damascus University, said, "The economy may be improving statistically, while ordinary citizens experience little immediate improvement in their daily lives. The current situation is a troubling paradox." A new labor-based nonprofit called Union Now will give the labor movement new tools to support striking and fired workers, including putting funds directly into the pockets of striking union members. Union Now's first funding targets will include nationwide organizing drives at companies including Amazon, Delta Airlines, and Starbucks. The project, supported by Vermont Senator Bernie Sanders and New York City Mayor Zoran Mamdani, is the brainchild of Sarah Nelson, International President of the Association of Flight Attendants, CWA. In April, a major fundraising drive was launched to create a fund to support workers who want to organize but can't because of financial constraints. Grant applications will be available for nationwide labor projects. Just 10% of U.S. workers belong to a union, yet 70% of Americans support labor unions, a figure that's held steady for years in various polls. One of the founders of Union Now, former AFL-CIO organizing director Richard Benzinger, said, quote, "You have this combination, a perfect storm of anger among young people, economic hopelessness, and a huge amount of popularity for unions among the population." He maintains, "Trump has created such a climate of anger in young people that it fuels organizing." Two progressive candidates are running to unseat New York State Comptroller Thomas DiNapoli in the June 23rd Democratic primary election. The comptroller is responsible for fiscal oversight and management of the massive state budget, pension funds, and procurement. The position may sound tedious, but its influence is immense. The state budget alone tops $250 billion. DiNapoli, who's been in office since 2007, faces Raj Goyal, an attorney, a former Kansas state legislator, and co-founder of a legal technology company. The other candidate, Drew Warshaw, is a lifelong New Yorker and former co-CEO of Enterprise Community Partners, a national nonprofit affordable housing developer. Both candidates have committed to leverage New York's pension fund to build affordable housing across the state. Goyle has pledged to improve energy affordability, divest the $300 billion New York State Common Retirement Fund from fossil fuel companies, international bonds, including Israeli bonds, and surveillance company Palantir. This week's news summary was compiled by Bob Nixon. For Between the Lines, I'm Anna Manso.

0: For the 39th time this year, Donald Trump took to social media on June 14th to announce that the U.S. and Iran were close to finalizing a memo of understanding to end the U.S. war against Iran that was launched with Israel on February 28th. The memo, scheduled to be signed in Geneva, Switzerland on June 19th, will extend a ceasefire for another 60 days, during which time all sides will negotiate the details of a final agreement to permanently end the conflict. Although the specific framework of the deal has not been made public, Iranian and U.S. officials have leaked conflicting accounts of what's in the agreement. Those points include the U.S. lifting its naval blockade of Iranian ports in exchange for Iran reopening the Straits of Hormuz to global commercial traffic. While Iran says the U.S. will end economic sanctions and release $24 to $25 billion in frozen Iranian assets during the 60-day negotiation window, the U.S. says those outcomes depend on Iran's agreement to restrict its nuclear program, limit its missile arsenal, and curb support for regional allied militia groups. Iranian officials maintain that the peace deal with the U.S. requires Israel to withdraw its forces from Lebanon, where it occupies 20% of the country, after it launched attacks against Hezbollah in March that have killed more than 3,000 people. Your reporter spoke with Jennifer Lowenstein, former Associate Director of Middle Eastern Studies at the University of Wisconsin-Madison. Here she examines what we know about the agreement framework to extend peace talks by 60 days.
1: It's a good thing if countries are not dropping bombs on each other, so that in the most abstract sense, I do think it's a good thing. But there are good grounds for the skepticism that is going around. If you do look at the Memorandum of Understanding, the few items that have been leaked are very good for Iran. And not good for the United States. I think we have to view this as a U.S. loss. I think it's a deserved loss, considering we started the war, and we started it for no good reason. But the skepticism remains, and part of that is, in my view, the biggest part of that has to do with Lebanon. And that is because I don't see either the Netanyahu government or any government that comes in after him, if he's not reelected, honoring the parts of that agreement that have to do with Lebanon. And in fact, there have already been ceasefire violations, not major ones, but enough to cause many people to raise their eyebrows and to say, you know, what's going on here? So I think that the U.S. and Iran do want to stop pounding each other. And again, I would stress that Iran was the one attacked. We were the aggressors, and aggression is the supreme international war crime, as Justice Robert Jackson said at the Nuremberg tribunals. So there are good reasons to be glad, but there are also many reasons to be skeptical. And we have to understand that this is not a peace agreement. This is a memorandum of understanding that has only 60 days in which some of the really thorny issues are supposed to be decided and agreed upon. So we have yet to see whether that comes to pass.
0: There's a lot of skepticism about Israel and its compliance with whatever peace agreement comes out of this, even over these next 60 days where this ceasefire has been extended. But what do you think Netanyahu's goal is in Lebanon in terms of the attacks on both Hezbollah, but also the civilian infrastructure, even the capital city of Beirut?
1: Right. And I just returned from Beirut, so I have an especially personal experience of having been there. I think what Israel's goals in Lebanon are will depend very much on how serious Trump wants this to be the end of the war. Because if Netanyahu and the government, and I want to add that at least 80% of the Israeli public supports Israel in Lebanon, supported the Iran war, et cetera, support what Israel's been doing in the Gaza Strip. If Trump is serious about ending hostilities on all fronts, he's going to have to exert an awful lot of pressure on Netanyahu to stop doing what it's doing in Lebanon. Already today, we had Netanyahu and Katz, the defense minister, saying quite bluntly that they had no intention of withdrawing from the occupied zone in South Lebanon, that where they are. And, of course, Hezbollah responded today with a letter to the Israelis and to everyone else who read it that they're not going to accept that, basically. Hezbollah will continue to defend Lebanon as long as Israel is occupying it. But Israel does not want to relinquish its goals of doing what it's doing in Lebanon. And even though that is advertised as trying to destroy Hezbollah, I don't believe that is ultimately Israel's goal, because what it wants more than anything else is to turn Lebanon into another Syria, a nation that is weak, demilitarized, divided, bordering on internal chaos, especially in Lebanon, if there's any kind of civil war that results from, you know, the various factions of the government not being on the same page with each other. That's what Israel wants. It doesn't want to destroy Hezbollah because that would get rid of the main source of destabilization as far as the Maronite and Sunni sect are concerned. So what it wants is to weaken Hezbollah enough that it ceases to be a kind of deterrent power to Israel, but that it continues functioning as a destabilizing and divisive force within Lebanon. Right. And that's what Israel wants.
0: That was Jennifer Lowenstein, former Associate Director of Middle Eastern Studies at the University of Wisconsin-Madison. Find more news and commentary on the U.S.-Iran peace talks by visiting our Between the Lines website at btlonline.org. With almost daily missile and drone strikes, Israel has continued to ignore the so-called ceasefire in Gaza that was supposed to take effect last October. The government under Prime Minister Benjamin Netanyahu has taken control of more and more of Gaza's territory, expanding towards 70% of the enclave, which before the latest war was already the most densely populated area in the world. Israel severely limits the supply of food allowed into Gaza as it prevents construction materials from entering the territory. Since the October 7, 2023 Hamas attack on Israel, violent Israeli settlers, protected and sometimes abetted by members of the Israeli Defense Forces, what Palestinians call the Jewish Occupation Force, have killed 1,200 West Bank residents, arrested many more, and stolen Palestinian land and livestock. The stated aim of both the settlers and the Netanyahu government is to expand Israeli settlements throughout the West Bank and prevent the establishment of an independent Palestinian state. The government now permits small Jewish settlements to be set up across the territory, outposts even previous Netanyahu governments declared illegal. Between the Lines' Melinda Tuhu spoke with Ofer Nyman, an anti-Zionist Jewish Israeli citizen and a supporter of the International Boycott, Divestment, and Sanctions Movement targeting Israel, founded by Palestinian civil society. Here he assesses the likely results in Israel's upcoming October election amid the Gaza genocide, escalating settler violence in the West Bank, and the corruption charges Netanyahu faces in Israeli courts.
2: We're getting closer to the elections, and it seems very likely that Netanyahu will lose. The opposition is sort of consolidating itself. I mean, the guy who will probably be prime minister is Naftali Bennett. He is atrocious, so there's no hope in that sense, but we should prepare for a future here under centrist and even liberal Zionism. So rather than having a right-wing and far-right government, we're going to have a centrist government with some liberal Zionists. It's not really better for those who are opposed to Israel's ongoing genocide in Gaza, and I know that there will be many attempts by senior Western politicians to legitimize the future centrist government and basically say, okay, now we should not apply any sanctions. There's a new government in Israel. You know, let's give politics a chance. Beyond the prospect of a change of Netanyahu moving out, we're still facing the crisis. Basically, there is an ongoing war, U.S.-Israeli war on Iran, and an ongoing Israeli genocide in Gaza, an ongoing genocide of crimes against humanity by Israel in Lebanon, and in the West Bank, ongoing ethnic cleansing by groups of armed settlers and the IDF trying to uproot Palestinian communities, which Israel is looking to annex, and they're trying to forcibly remove as many Palestinians as possible.
3: Ofer Naiman, I know that the majority of Jewish Israelis support what Netanyahu's government is doing regarding its treatment of Palestinians in Gaza and the West Bank, and a significant number think the treatment isn't even harsh enough. At the same time, I know a lot of Israelis are opposed to Netanyahu and want to see him lose the next election. Can you flesh all that out a little bit?
2: Yeah. Opposition to Netanyahu does not mean opposition to Israel's apartheid and genocide. And there are quite a few Israelis who are sick of Netanyahu because of his corruption, and even because there's no future with Netanyahu from their perspective. He is constantly waging these wars and crimes of aggression, in part because of his personal circumstances. He is on trial now for corruption, and he's also facing an arrest warrant by the International Criminal Court in The Hague. And I think it has become quite clear to many Israelis that with Netanyahu, the prospects are more war, including Lebanon and Syria. It's also beyond his own legal problems. Regarding his own coalition, it's a way for him to consolidate his far-right coalition with people like Ben-Gvir and Smotrich, the messianic right-wing, far-right. And I think that many Israelis are tired of this. So it's never, for most Jewish Israelis, it's not about sympathy, empathy, or solidarity with Palestinians. For example, 82% of Israeli Jews support the ethnic cleansing of Gaza, basically violently deporting Palestinians elsewhere, 82% of Jewish Israelis. 56% would like to see Israeli Arabs, that would be Palestinian citizens of Israel, being kicked out, 56%. And nearly half, 47%, supports killing all Palestinian Gazans in cities captured by the IDF. You don't move on by simply removing Netanyahu. We'll still have Israel occupying more than half of Gaza and committing atrocities in Gaza. We're still going to have, I'm not so sure about that, but Israel will probably try to still remain in parts of Lebanon and definitely continue bombing Lebanon. So the problems run deeper than Netanyahu, but for many Israelis, especially the liberals, they want to move on and focus on, rebuilding Israeli society and Israel after all that happened. They support the IDF, the Israeli military, in its ongoing violence. And this is unlikely to change unless America or, international circumstances force Israelis into a reckoning. And I think that's coming, but it's going to take time.
0: That was Ofer Naiman, an anti-Zionist Jewish Israeli citizen and a supporter of the BDS movement. Find more news and analysis on Israel's upcoming election and escalating violence in the West Bank by visiting our Between the Lines website at btlonline.org.

0: future, many workers today are worried about losing their jobs or that automation will make their education and skill set obsolete. Beyond general unease about how AI will change our lives, there is growing concern about U.S. Defense Secretary Pete Hegseth's goal of transforming America's military to become an AI-first fighting force. Critics warn that without regulation and controls, deploying autonomous weapon systems without human oversight could evade safeguards, risking accidental targeting of civilians and unintended escalation of conflicts. Your reporter spoke with William Hartung, senior research fellow at the Quincy Institute for Responsible Statecraft, who, along with Janet Abu Elias, wrote the recent Nation magazine article titled, "The Pentagon is Going AI First." Here, Hartung warns that the Pentagon's rush to accelerate AI adoption and deployment, motivated by competition with China, could result in flawed weapon systems, reduced accountability, excessive spending, and a dangerous global AI arms race.
1: These things, if they work and they're wielded with ill intent, they'll devastate people. If they don't work, they could cause accidental slaughter of people. And if the Pentagon and the government thinks they can wage war where they don't put a single U.S. Military person at risk, they'll fight more wars. And, of course, they think that devastation equals domination. But all it does is kick the struggle down the road, and people use whatever means they have to fight back. So they're not going to fight back with AI, but it could be terrorism. It could be disrupting trade. It could be the idea that you can just, bully and destroy a country, kill its leaders and its people, and they're going to sit on their hands is the most naive thing I've ever heard in my life. And that's what this war with Iran has been like. That's what Israel's genocide in Gaza has been like. That's what the occupation and ethnic cleansing in Lebanon is like. They think if they do enough destruction, enough intimidation, enough bullying, people are just going to roll over and say, I salute you. Well, that's not happening. It's not going to happen. The problem is they've got this sort of system that's really ultimately going to undermine the power of the U.S. and the world. But in the meantime, the destruction is moving rapidly, and the ability to organize against it takes somewhat longer. So we're kind of in a race against time to reassert some sort of rules. I mean, even the Biden folks, how can they talk with a straight face about a rules-based international order when they not only turned a blind eye to the genocide in Gaza, but they helped finance it and back it politically by protecting Israel at the U.N. So it's kind of a pivotal moment in the history of this country and this world, and I think some people are waking up to that, and some people just wish it would go away.
0: William, what are some of your recommendations for how our country and the world should put in place some regulatory standards and controls? Is that even possible, is the question.
1: I think it is, but I think first and foremost for the U.S., we need a defense strategy that's about defense. If our goal is to dominate the world through technology, these folks are going to win. But if we had an actual defense strategy that said, we're not going to fight these unnecessary, illegal, stupid wars, we're going to educate our population, we're going to take care of our public health, and the military is for extreme circumstances where we're actually under threat. In that environment, even if we had this stuff, it would do less damage. But in terms of regulation, I think it's got to be rigorously tested, which means the government needs people who understand the technology. I would like these companies to be just another vendor. If you make something that works, we'll buy it. Otherwise, shut up. You shouldn't be running our foreign policy. You shouldn't be manipulating our budget, which means a lot of political reforms in terms of, the back and forth of people from industry to government, campaign finance reform, how these companies dominate government panels that make policies that then benefit them, the way they fund think tanks that advocate for them. So there's sort of that political side. And then on the technical side, we need people who aren't making bank off of this evaluating whether it works. There's a guy, Alex Boris, who had got the first AI regulation bill through a state legislature, and Palantir was trying to take him down. The founder put out all this propaganda. Boris had worked for Palantir. So Palantir said, you can't trust this guy because he worked for us and he's behind ICE. Mm. So it was the most diabolical thing ever. Right. And people working at Palantir were like, why is our founder saying we're a bunch of murderers. I mean, it was just

0: tell them anything. And in fact, anybody who stands up for regulation of AI is going to be get the same treatment from these dark money operations. But I think there is a lot more interest in doing that. And a lot of younger activists, first of all, they understand the technology better. Second of all, they have a broader vision. They see immigration crackdown and the wars overseas, basically the war at home, war abroad, as linked. And then they see that these same companies are profiting from both. So there's local resistance. There's resistance in the tech sector. There's resistance because they're with what they're doing to our budget. So all of this has to come together in a way that maybe it hasn't before. And, you know, unfortunately, as you know, having better ideas is not enough in this world. If it was, we'd live in a much nicer planet. But so it's about organizing and power, and it's a different kind of power we're confronting, and they're throwing more at us every minute. So it's we're kind of still getting our footing, but I think we will. I think we'll find ways to fight back.
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Our theme music was written by Richard Hill and performed by Mikata. This week's program was produced by Susan Bramhall, Mary Hunt, Anna Manzo, Bob Nixon, Melinda Tuhus, and Jeff Yates. For Between the Lines, I'm Scott Harris.

0: Hi everyone, my name is James Mumbatis, and the poem I will be sharing today is titled, I Am Every Gay Man, which is in response to James Baldwin's piece,
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3: welcome to This Way Out, the international LGBTQ radio magazine. I'm Lucy Chappell. In the U.S., the Trump administration has plans to slash funds for LGBTQ plus health research, and the 10th anniversary of the Pulse nightclub massacre is commemorated in Florida as neo-Nazis disrupt a Georgia Pride parade. In the UK, trans rights activists splash pink rage on the agency that banned them from public toilets. In the theater, cheers for Queen Jean, who crashed the Tony Awards transgender ceiling. Then this week's Proud Voices ignites around Get Lit poets in dialogue with their predecessors. All that and more coming up on This Way Out.
4: I'm Melanie Keller.
5: And I'm Joe Bainline.
4: With News Wrap, a summary of some of the news in or affecting LGBT communities around the world for the week ending June 13th, 2026.
5: Funding for LGBTQ plus related health programs and scientific research in the U.S. is in danger as the Trump administration seeks further control over federal grants. The recent 400-page proposal overhauls the federal government's distribution of billions of dollars. Under the proposal, federal grants are to be evaluated according to whether they demonstrably advance the president's policy priorities. If reviewing agencies decide a grant is no longer in alignment with the current government's goals or interests, they may terminate the award given. The Trump administration's targets include LGBTQ plus health, diversity, equity and inclusion, vaccine safety, and the climate crisis. So far, $800 million in LGBTQ plus health research and more than 200 federal HIV research grants have been eliminated in the second term of the Trump administration. The Human Rights Campaign stated that the proposal would strip government money from any program that acknowledges diversity, abortion, or even the existence of transgender and non-binary people. The public is invited to comment on the federal grant review proposal until July 13th. The White House Budget Office aims to implement it by October.
4: Joyous music and dancing abruptly ended in gunfire at the Pulse nightclub on June 12, 2016. 49 of the mostly Latino patrons were killed, and 58 others were injured. The massacre at the LGBTQ plus Orlando, Florida nightclub 10 years ago this week was the deadliest mass shooting in the U.S. up to that time. Portraits of Pulse is an exhibit featuring depictions of each individual that was lost. The works went on display in City Hall for their anniversary. Designed by local artist Jeff Songson a year after the tragedy, his outlines were filled in with color by family members and volunteers. More than 1,000 individuals have contributed to the paintings. Some are fully painted, while others were left intentionally incomplete by family members. The official remembrance ceremony was hosted at First United Methodist Church with musical performances by the Orlando Gay Chorus and others. It concluded with a candlelight vigil. LGBTQ plus activists from across the country recognized the 10th anniversary of the massacre. Over 30 Illinois organizations issued a joint statement calling for the story of Pulse to be a reminder of why pride exists in the first place. They wrote, "We remember that we are not strangers to grief and loss, but we are also not strangers to joy and the belonging that comes from a legacy of LGBTQ plus changemakers and the visionaries who are co-creating inclusive, liberatory spaces today."
5: United Kingdom trans rights activists have driven the Equality and Human Rights Commission out of its own offices with a pink paint pressure campaign. The nonviolent direct action group Bash Back recently claimed responsibility for the vandalizations. Bash Back describes itself as a decentralized movement that targets transphobic institutions to effect change. shortly after the Equality and Human Rights Commission updated its code of practice last month, Bashback daubed its windows with pink paint. The EHRC's new code bars transgender women from using women's toilets and changing facilities. In response to the protest, EHRC Chair Marianne Stevenson informed a committee meeting on June 9th. She told them, "We have had to move from our premises near Vauxhall to other premises because of an attack on the building, vandalism by a group that also had vandalized conferences and Wes Streeting's office." Wes Streeting is a gay Labor Member of Parliament who served as Secretary of State for Health and Social Care until he resigned 2 months ago. Following the directives of the National Health Service's controversial caste review, he placed a ban on puberty blockers. Streeting additionally banned general practitioners from conducting blood tests on trans patients utilizing hormone replacement therapy. He also banned trans patients from being housed in hospital wards that fit their gender. Last July, Bashback painted the words "child killer" in pink paint on Streeting's office windows. The latest EHRC bathroom law comes about a year after the UK Supreme Court ruled that the legal definition of a woman is based on the biological sex determined at birth. The discriminatory ruling has had rippling impacts on the rights and protections of transgender individuals in the UK.
4: A small group of neo-Nazis briefly disrupted a pride parade in Athens, Georgia. Disturbing accounts and videos show the faction with a large swastika flag performing Nazi salutes and shouting hateful epithets. The band of men in mirrored sunglasses, flat caps, red shirts, and black suits have been identified as the neo-Nazi group Blood Tribe. In recent years, the group has specifically targeted LGBTQ+ and immigrant populations. When the neo-Nazis arrived in the midst of their celebration on June 6, the Athens Pride and Queer Collective officials were quick to deploy a large banner obstructing the group from the parade. The sign read, "Joy is louder than hate." The encounter did not become violent and no arrests were made. In a public statement, the Pride event coordinators condemned Blood Tribe's actions. They said that the hate group's appearance was intended to intimidate, divide, and spread fear, but it failed to overshadow the overwhelming support of joy, solidarity, and love that defined our community celebration.
5: Finally, Queen Jean has sewn her place into history as the first openly transgender person to win a Tony Award. She took home the coveted trophy for Best Costume Design of a Musical for her work on the queer ballroom-style revival of Andrew Lloyd Webber's Cats. The new iteration titled Cats, the Jellicle Ball, features 500 looks from Queen Jean. Among her many designs are references to trans activists, including Marsha P. Johnson, Sylvia Rivera, and Miss Major Griffin Gracie. It is Queen Jean's first season on Broadway, and Cats, the Jellicle Ball, is one of two shows she worked on. The other is the Pulitzer Prize-winning Liberation, which won the Tony's Best Play the same night.
6: I want to give a special shout-out to the first openly trans person to win the Tony.

0: And truly, what makes this site so meaningful to me is looking out onto a room and seeing so many advocates, so many activists, so many old friends, and so many new. This is a room full of those who have long stood at the front of marches, who have opened your hearts and your homes to those struggling, even when you have had little to give. It is a room full of those who have done the hard, often unseen work of building a more dignified New York City. Because you know better than most how dignity has long been withheld and how it has been withheld from so many. I know moments of celebration like tonight can feel few and far between, especially in a time of such increased federal attacks on the mere existence of being a queer person. Rights that were once considered settled are now at risk. The progress won by many is now endangered. And yet queer New Yorkers have always found a way to celebrate joy amidst hardship. So let us take a moment to appreciate where we stand today, and let us give this entire room a round of applause.
1: That's New York Mayor Zoran Mamdani applauding Queen Jean at his Pride celebration held on June 9th. Haitian-born Queen Jean has received significant recognition this year in addition to the Tony Award win. She got a Drama Desk Award for Cats, a Dorian Award for LGBTQ Theater Artists of the Season, and a Lucille Lortel Award for her work on the off-Broadway production Saturday Church. Queen Jean's triumphant Broadway debut has continued alongside her ongoing activism. She's the founder of the mutual aid organization Black Trans Liberation, which provides food, clothes, and other resources to the trans population. After stepping off the stage, Jean wasted no time speaking out about the Immigrant Detention Center near Radio City Music Hall, where the Tonys take place. She told Jordan Fisher at the First Impressions tent, "There are so many people that are being detained there without due process, without seeing a judge, so it's just very horrific that these things are happening and the people are silent."
2: 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Follow the news in your area and around the world. 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
1: News Wrap was written by Jeb Bakke, produced by Lucia Chappell and Brian DeShazer, and brought to you by you.
2: Thank you. 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For This Way Out, I'm Melanie Keller. Stay healthy.
1: And I'm Joe Bainline. Stay safe.
3: It's never too late. I'm 84, and my wife is 80. We both lost our partners of 30 years. And we said, you know what? Now it's our time. And we're both activists, so we are working for senior rights, senior justice, all of it.
4: And you're here at Gay Pride LA in 2020.
3: We had to be. We had to be. And we've been married a week.
5: Your love is the most important thing you could give to the world.
4: What's your name, first name?
5: Proximity.
6: My name's Sarah Dale. I am the Director of Public Affairs for MMD Incorporated, which is a retail cannabis company. What would I say to someone who is coming out of the closet or having trouble coming out of the closet and is in the space where they're not maybe feeling the support? The first thing I would say is that the support and the love is out there. Please come find it. I'm wearing a shirt right now that says Free Mom Hugs, because there's a movement that we don't get enough support. And if we don't get that support from our chosen family, I mean, from our birth families or from the community that we're born into or surrounded by, find that love. Find it online. Find your support. Find your friends. And find your voice. And we're rooting for you, and we're here with open arms, and we're proud of you.
4: Can I have a hug?
6: You can have a hug.
7: Sir, I'm Andy Salker. I'm here at LA Pride. And I'm the director and founder of The Lavender Effect, which teaches queer history, primarily about Los Angeles. A lot of people know Harvey Milk. A lot of people know Stonewall. But there's a rich tapestry of diverse history here in Los Angeles that started with a grassroots movement that influenced the world.
4: And Andy, what do you say to people who think that Pride is not relevant anymore, or somebody that's across the world that you might want to say something to?
7: Watch the news. It's more relevant now than ever before.
4: Do you have hope for tomorrow?
7: Oh, absolutely. We are such a resilient community. And if you know your history, you'll see that that resilience came from average people in the community that made a big difference.
4: It's great talking to you, Andy. Best of luck.
7: Happy Pride!
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9: Do James Baldwin, Audre Lorde, Quentin Crisp, and Irvishi Vad still pack a punch for the younger generation of queer writers today? Get Lit, Words Ignite, is a Los Angeles nonprofit that poses similar questions, helping young people discover the power of poetry and storytelling.
10: My name is Brian Sonia Wallace, and I'm the Poet Laureate of the City of Los Angeles. I'm excited this Pride Month to be featuring the voices of youth from Get Lit Words Ignite, which is a teen literacy program based here in Los Angeles, and their responses to poems and writing by classic LGBTQ+ authors and thinkers.
9: This Way Out shared archival recordings with the young poets of Get Lit to hear what the voices of the past would inspire in them. We offered this passage from LGBTQ+ icon James Baldwin to Los Angeles Pierce College student James Mondaris, Los Angeles County Youth Poet Ambassador.
11: I have to say some very reckless things tonight, and so I want to make it absolutely clear that I am talking for myself. I am not, I might be at other platforms and other occasions, more or less representing this or that organization or this or that committee, but tonight I am talking to you as Jimmy Baldwin, who was born in Harlem 39 years ago, who has a certain responsibility to the people that produced him, that is all of you, and I'm speaking to you, if I may say so, not as an organizer and not as a Negro leader and not as a public figure, not as any of those things, but as one of the poets that you produced.
12: Hi, everyone. My name is James Mondaris, and the poem I will be sharing today is titled I Am Every Gay Man, which is in response to James Baldwin's piece. In middle school, I abandoned my religion the same way my father left me. Neither Jesus nor my dad ever listened to my prayers. Never heard out the layers of my pain that made onions look like amateurs. Never heard my calls that begged me to turn into a real man. When I first heard that boys like me would go to hell, I forced myself to, quote-unquote, become bisexual. But even when I tried to assimilate, I could not swallow my own homo. Yeah, no, that was about as integral to me as my own two perverted eyes. The way I never found a way to satiate its manly hunger, or the way it prized. In quarantine, I wanted to drown myself because boys never liked boys like me. Once bigger than my own sorrow, I swore subconsciously to myself I would never write about queer sadness. I knew it too well, and there was already so much of it. I knew I wanted to do it justice. But the grand story of my sad gay life cannot be held in the arms of a poem no more than it hasn't been held by another man. So I found ways to love myself and my sadness in any way that I can. Nowadays, I play with silver chains through my fingers instead of rosaries. Mother Mary turned Mother Charlie XCX, the party boy who never grew apart from all the other queers that raised him. RuPaul is the father I never had. The Bible I pray to and the verses I cite and not top. Listen to choir music that is rave speakers blasting out Kid Petras and dance pop. smell nail polish removers instead of incense. And maybe, in a sense, the demons will understand me better than any god ever can. The drag queen most certainly would. I down my cursed sadness as to let the world know that it has not killed me. In this world, my existence is protest, no matter how much I want to hide it. Every day I am alive is proof that boys like me will be happy and deserve to be here. I speak because my gay brothers and sisters have spoken up so I could use my own voice. So I can talk about Madonna and Drag Race and all the different guys I want. Here's now. Just making it another day is what pride is for, so we can be ourselves freely. And I know that I am free. I have no bad faith. I do not conform to something that I'll call my pride a deadly sin. And it's because of my community that I am able to share the beauty within. I am every gay man because I am my own man.
9: That was James Mondaris. The life and words of black lesbian poet Audre Lorde spoke to Candy, better known as Vaughn, who writes a poem called Tragic Sapphic.
13: We, young and black and fine and gay, sweated out our first heartbreaks with no school nor office chums to share that confidence over lunch hour. Just as there were no rings to make tangible the reason for our happy secret smiles, there were no names nor reasons given or shared for the tears that messed up the lab reports or the library bills. We were good listeners and never asked for double dates, but didn't we know the rules? Why did we always seem to think that friendships between women were important enough to care about? Always, we moved in a necessary remoteness that made, "What did you do this weekend?" seem like an impertinent question. We discovered and explored our attention to women alone, sometimes in secret, sometimes in defiance, sometimes in little pockets that almost touched. Why are those little black girls always either whispering together or fighting? But always alone, against a greater aloneness. We did it cold turkey, and although it resulted in some pretty imaginative, tough women when we survived, too many of us did not survive at all.
14: Tragic Sapphic by Candy. To be or not to be, the question I've wondered about for years, to be with thee or to live free, freedom that tastes like metal chains curling into my heart as my love pulls around us. A sickening pink to purple to blue hue, a tragic love. Hiding within each other's minds, peeking out of the deep corners, no hearts on our sleeves, it rests in our throats, choking it down on top of the whispered, I love yous. Dancing around a world that shuns our rhythm, we are sapphic. A love story crafted by Sappho's hands, rhythm like the queens and rites in glittery decorum. Yet, we continue to dance. Our feet take flight as our hands brush the clouds. Reality will never join us. For we are this wild thinkers. For we care not for gravity. For we have rules to follow. For we will not. So, when I take your hand in mine, know that it is not a promise. It is a threat to keep you in my life, to hold your heart hostage, two candles burning, wicks touching like our lips. Yet our hands will never be able to reach, for the wall is too large for us to cross. But for you, I would jump. Jump hurdles, jump candlesticks, jump waves. So if you were to ask, to be or not to be, to love or not to love, I would be every lifetime. So truly, I am one tragic sapphic.
9: That was Candy, better known as Vaughn. We played the flamboyant raconteur Quentin Crisp for 18-year-old get-lit poet Samantha Rios, and she wrote Resculpting.
15: The time comes when you find yourself moving from statement to protest. You find yourself doing things not to please yourself, but to annoy the neighbors. And you have to move back again, because it is as absurd to try to offend the neighbors as it is to try to ingratiate yourself with them. What you have to do, as I see it, is to decide what you would be like if there were nobody else in the world.
16: If people expressed more humanity, I wouldn't have to wake up every day and prove my own existence. There would be no one to put me in a box labeled fantasy or indecisive. I would have never had to sculpt myself into something easily digestible or put someone else's opinion above my own. Instead, I would live as a collection of colors and never pick a preference. I would awake to breakfast in bed, made by a lover the world would never tell me to second guess. We'd share laughs and relish in the type of smiles that make your cheeks hurt. We'd watch New Girl for the 50th time and say our favorite lines in unison. We'd swap clothes and never be able to tell whose fingers are whose when we hold hands. Every fingernail painted to match the others. My head would be filled with a sweet sound of silence. But I would never question how we'd be perceived. Only if they enjoy my hugs when they're a little tighter, or if they like when my lip gloss lingers on their lips after a kiss, I would be filled with audacity, filled with love, filled with liberation from the root word bi. I would dress however I felt that day. I'd love myself overwhelmingly and watch as others catch the overflow.
9: That was Samantha Rios. We'll hear from more young queer poets next time on This Way Out. Thanks for choosing This Way Out, brought to you by the nonprofit Overnight Productions. News Wrap was written by Jeb Bakke, edited by Lucia Chappell, and read by Joe Bainline and Melanie Keller. Brian DeShazer produced Proud Voices, Get Lit Poets, Part 1. Ray performed some of the music you heard, and Kim Wilson composed and performed our theme music. 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

0: when you are in orbit, clouds don't care about frontiers and boundaries, and you see one planet, one biosphere for everybody. And I think this is what space is bringing to this generation, and hopefully a message that can be carried to a future generation, which is that we have to start learning to be a planetary species.
1: Welcome back to the Cambridge Forum. I'm Kurt J. Mungel. Today, we're revisiting a question that's captivated humanity since we first looked up at the night sky and wondered, what's up there? More currently, what are we up to in space? Carl Sagan once said, exploration is in our nature. We begin as wanderers, and we are wanderers still. For 75 years, NASA carried that torch, exploring the unknown for the sheer joy of discovery and benefit of humanity. However, the political landscape has shifted in recent years, and now private enterprise is competing with public science. So billionaires, for instance, are racing to Mars, and we're forced to ask, is our journey to the stars still driven by discovery, or is it driven by dollars? Are we cosmic explorers or cosmic exploiters? To help us navigate these questions today, we have two distinguished guests. Natalie Cabral is an explorer and astrobiologist, and also the director of the Carl Sagan Center at SETI Institute. Cabral researches habitability and life beyond Earth, and develops exploration strategies for NASA. Her recent book, The Secret Life of the Universe, was named one of Scientific American's best books of 2024. Erica Neswald is an astrophysics engineer who has worked at the NASA Goddard Space Center and the Carnegie Institution for Science. Neswald is the author of Off Earth, Ethical Questions and Quandaries for Living in Outer Space. And she's also the creator of the podcast Making New Worlds. Okay, let me pose a question to both of you. We've already damaged the Earth. Some even say we've passed the tipping point, so it's irreparable. And before we go to a new planet, some people say we need to demonstrate that we have good stewardship here on Earth before we're allowed to go overseas somewhere else. Does that argument land for you? Why or why not? And we can start with Natalie, please.
0: Yeah, so this is something I discuss a lot. Looking outward doesn't mean that we're not looking inward. And it's especially true when you're looking for and searching for life on beyond Earth, and you're exploring beyond Earth, is when you are asking, are we alone? We are the only species. We are the only data point. So every single question that we put out there are, in fact, questions about ourselves. We don't have any other model. So basically, space exploration is a gigantic mirror into ourselves, into knowing ourselves better, knowing our environment better, because we have example in front of our eyes in the solar system of what a runaway greenhouse, you know, atmosphere does. That's Venus. What happened when you're losing the water? And that's Mars, for instance. All the lessons are in front of us. And what is the beauty of space exploration is that we want to understand how that happened. So we are building planetary missions that need to have smaller instrumentation, more performing instrumentation, and we take those instruments and we take that technology to look back at the Earth and monitor our own planet. So it's not one or the other. We can do both, and we do both. And this is something, in fact, that the public, interestingly enough, don't know enough of it. They are bathed in their everyday life by technology from space explorations, from, you know, the high-tech stuff like LASIK, you know, the LASIK surgery. Well, 40,000 laser measurements a second to dock two spacecraft, for God's sake. Your shoes, you know, the air shoes, the tennis shoes. Thanks, your mattress, baby formula, and other things. It's everywhere. And also small stations that are going to tell you with artificial intelligence so much faster, understand the patterns better of our changing planet. This also comes in a good deal from planetary exploration, all of this monitoring system. So it's not one or another. Both just feed each other. We are learning what could be habitable environment beyond the Earth by exploring extreme environment on Earth. We get to those extreme environment on other planets, and we are, you know, finding out maybe some of the aspects of our question that were right and other things that might not have been so right. So we learn how to reformulate better question. And we learn a lot in terms of evolution of planetary atmosphere, of, you know, planetary geology. And all of this is being used to understand better our planet and our place on our planet. And we're talking about coevolution. And also learning that every single act, every single gesture that we do, everything we take, everything we put out there in the system is going to come back to us in one way or another. And we are so active as a human species that thermodynamics being what it is, it comes back to us as a form of heat, right? But it is time for us to learn that we are one with our environment, and we are learning basically how the system works by looking at the evolution of other planets out there. And real quick, because I want Erica to chime in on this too. You were talking, you know, about diversifying our environments, and that goes with some people say, oh, we should leave because the Earth is doomed. First, the Earth is not doomed at all. The Earth will survive. The environment that's favorable to us is is disappearing fast. That's a different question. But, you know, what you talked about, Erica, this is called dispersion in ecology, and it has been existing for as long as life has existed. Dispersion is a way of survival. It's evolutionary, it's beneficial. A species that can adapt to many different places has a larger chance to survive, obviously. And it's also an instinct when something is going to change. There is something in our, and when I say our, in the cell, you know, even bacteria, that somewhere senses. And then starts to disperse. You see ecosystem do that. And I actually wondered if all of a sudden all these billionaires wanting to leave for Mars or somewhere else are sensing something in an instinct telling them that maybe, you know, Earth is in a bad way. So this is
1: so this is interesting because many people critique people who are damaging the Earth as you're being selfish, but it sounds like what you're saying is actually, no, you should be selfish. Just recognize that the self encompasses even the Earth, and so we need to be protective of a wider...
0: We are not selfish. I mean, we are selfish as a species. Humans are highly selfish as a species. They don't care about the biosphere. It's instant gratification right here, right now, for the whole survival of the Earth. But that also puts us in a position to say, oh, my God, we can live, you know, outside the biosphere, which is not true. And this is what we are realizing right now. I was just making the comment as an ecological principle that dispersion is what species do. All of the species, not only the humans, microbes do that. All ecosystems do that. And to go back to your, you know, migration to Mars, et cetera, it's not the migration of humanity to Mars. It's going to be a select number of people. So who's going? Who's not going? How do you choose? And I'll pass it on to Erica.
2: Yes, I agree with Natalie that it's a false dichotomy. There's so much we can learn about all sorts of different topics by going to space that then can be used back here on Earth. So much of our space-based technology is used by people here on Earth, is used to study the Earth and the very climate change that we're talking about. But I think what people try to push back against is this idea of what some people call a disposable planet mentality, that we've used up this planet, we should just move on to the next one, which, first of all, would be a pretty bad attitude to have because then you never learn how to live sustainably with your environment, but also is just not the case. The worst climate change scenario predicted for Earth would still leave this planet more habitable than Mars is. And as Natalie pointed out, some bulk of humanity will be staying back here on Earth no matter what. And going to space doesn't absolve you of a responsibility to those people. And so I think it's important that whatever we do, we think of ourselves as one human species, and we are trying to improve the future lives of our descendants no matter where they end up living. And so I think that the idea of expanding and spreading into space appeals to me more than the idea of leaving, of the lifeboat mentality that you brought up earlier and that I write about and that at all times, no matter what we're learning, we need to think about how we are distributing that knowledge, these resources, in a way that's equitable to all humans, whether they came along into space or not.
1: So the knowledge, I imagine, can be that we distribute, could be positive, it could be negative. So some could be colonization. And I know, Erica, that you've in your book drawn parallels between space colonization and historical colonization. Can you tell us, what are we at risk of repeating?
2: I'm certainly not the first person to draw parallels between historical colonization and space colonization. People who advocate for space colonization draw those parallels. Often they are trying to use the metaphors from the cultures that are dominant to advertise and to get investment in their ideas for space by saying colonization, this specific colonization that they're talking about was such a good thing on Earth, so we should do it again in space. But that often reflects a poor understanding of the historical things that they're referencing. People talk about space will be like a gold rush. It'll be like the Transcontinental Railroad. It'll be like the colonization of North America. All of those had very bad and harmful consequences for certain groups of people, specifically labor, and for the environment. We're still all over the world struggling with the harmful effects of colonization and the history of colonization on Earth. Some people argue that we shouldn't have any problem with using the colonization metaphor in space because there are no indigenous people to harm. Certainly indigenous people were one of the primary victims and still are today in colonized nations and formerly colonized nations. And so if there's no indigenous people in space, why do we care? But there are so many other harmful effects of that colonization mindset, that this land and these resources are just there for us to gobble up and move on to the next one, that leads to labor exploitation, that leads to resource overuse. And we've learned those lessons already, ideally, and so we should be looking at those historical lessons as we go into space.
1: This word exploitation has been used a variety of times across this conversation. Do you mind briefly defining it? Because some people may say, well, exploiting, I'm exploiting water when I drink it, I'm exploiting my chair when I sit it. So there's a neutral-ish definition of exploitation. How are you using the word exploitation?
2: I don't think I'm aware of a neutral way to use a neutral connotation for exploitation. Usually it's meant to refer to the use of a resource, whether that's a physical resource like water, but specifically let's talk about water on the moon or Mars, or exploitation of a group of people that you want to extract some value from. And generally it's used to mean extracting value without giving anything back, extracting value in a way that consumes that value, that harms either the environment or the group of people that you're extracting it from.
1: You're listening to Cambridge Forum on What Are We Up To in Space? Our guests are Dr. Natalie Cabral, astrobiologist and director of the Carl Sagan Center at SETI, and Dr. Erica Nesfeld, astrophysics engineer and author of Off Earth. Natalie, I want to know, should we be keeping this urge to explore space pure? It should just be for the sheer joy, was a phrase that I used in the beginning for what we're doing, what we used to be doing when we looked up at the stars. We wanted to get there for just to explore, and there's something that's seemingly pure about that. And now it seems like there's impure intentions as well, because as soon as money is involved, people seem to not like that for a variety of reasons. Help me understand.
0: It's just like everything. So there is the what you call pure. I don't like this notion of pureness, and you know, we have to move away from those things. There is us sitting on a rock watching at the night sky and pondering about, you know, first thing you say is, gosh, it's beautiful. And second, if you're a little curious, say, well, is there anybody looking back at me? You know, are we alone? And then you are starting to philosophize, which we have been doing for pretty much as long as we have been, you know, watching the sky, as you were saying earlier on. But as evolution goes, then humans have been better and better at building tools, and now we are interacting with the environment, and we are using these tools to answer questions about, you know, what is out there, what are those other planets, what are they telling us about the universe, about ourselves, etc. That's the scientific way. And you can still do that on your own, not being a scientist, and just ask your question. But scientific will build a technology to go get the data and try to figure out things. And now you have other people who say, well, you know, we have enough technology and enough money that there are resources out there. We are not seeing only space as a source to address intellectual questions, but maybe economical questions. So there are all sorts of arguments that are being made out there. So we are running out of whatever, you know, compounds or components or element. So there is a lot of that on the moon. Let's go and mine the moon. Soon we'll be running out of, I don't know what, on Earth. Let's go to Mars and find it, as if it were something easy to do. But you're right. There is now another way of accessing space. And I would say, as a scientist, I am annoyed by many, if not most, of the argumentation that those people are developing to go and access space. But there are others that make total sense to me. As a scientist, I like the idea of having the possibility to have more options, more opportunities to put a payload and go somewhere and not have to wait for, you know, NASA to have a program. And I work with NASA. But it's true that NASA or ESA or JAXA, they have programs. And you fit into those exploration programs or you don't. And you can be an extremely talented scientist, have bright ideas, but not fit into the vision, the strategic vision of exploration of those space agencies. So then you don't have the possibility of deploying your experiments or doing your own thing. And commercial space, which means that the possibility to have your science being put on commercial rockets, offer more opportunities for science to be made outside of strategic visions of government. So that's a good thing. That's a good thing. The fact that it lowers the cost as well is a good thing. The fact that it probably is generating some competition, I like that because you have more ideas coming. You know, we're making progress faster. So there are pros and there are cons. And the only thing that to me, I think we can find a meshing of, you know, of ideas, of goals. And this is what's happening. There is a lot of that happening right now. A lot of private companies are teaming with scientists to do real good science. That's real. The only thing that bothers me a lot, and I'm really hoping that Erica can chime in on that. And it didn't start with commercial space. It already existed before, is that right now space is the wild, wild west. There are no treaties, there are no ethics, mm-hmm. There is basically planetary protection thing. I don't think that the best demonstration of what you can do in commercial space was to send a Tesla in space, when you know that we are burning our best spacecraft in Saturn's atmosphere to make sure we are not going to contaminate worlds that are around. You know, so I think that there will be, and there is already teaming of ideas for the best of science and the best of what commercial space has to offer. But it is very important that we start thinking about the ethics and the legal aspect of being in space, some regulation, because right now you have the money, you go. This is basically what it is about. And from the scientific standpoint, this is very damageable.
1: I'd love to hear, Erica, if you'd like to respond to any of what Natalie just said.
2: I would like to say that I will push back against the idea that there are no treaties about behavior in space. There are some. There's the Outer Space Treaty of 1967. which was, if you look into the history of it, to me, fairly miraculous that it got passed. It says things like you can't put nuclear weapons in space. I'm very grateful for the existence of this treaty. But it didn't anticipate the commercial space industry that we see today, and it doesn't specify a lot of the questions that people have now. And as space lawyers have explain to me, a lot of what's in the treaty has just not been tested yet, and we will see that happen. And there are people who are trying to look at that treaty and trying to put more regulation into place, but the other thing space lawyers and policymakers tell me is that it's really hard for regulation to keep up with the fast pace that the industry is moving today, as Natalie just mentioned, because by definition, regulation is deliberative, and that can mean slow. And so they're trying to keep up and mitigate issues we're having with things like overcrowding in Earth orbit and things like that.
1: Many people have looked at space, but many people haven't thought about the importance of going to space and what that means. So for those who haven't thought much about it, why should they care? What's at stake for the average person listening who just hasn't put much thought into space and going into it and all of what that entails?
0: You know, many people don't actually know how much space is already involved every single day in their lives. They don't leave home or come back at night without having been, you know, interacting with space, right? You are getting dressed and you are having these nice clothes and these great shoes and, well, you have space technology in that too. I'm not even talking about your car, of course, you know, autonomous navigation. Yeah, well, we started doing this when we started thinking about rovers on Mars and even a little earlier than that, but that, you know, autonomy comes also from space and has been modified and bettered with space exploration, and so on and so forth. Your GPS, you know, on satellites, your weather, you know, that you are looking at every single day to know where you're going to go on weekends or if you are leaving or not because there is a storm coming. People interact with space every single day of their life. And for their children, what I hope is that the technology that, you know, we use to address those questions outward about is there anybody out there, you know, what's habitability, what's the threshold of habitability, all of these questions that we are trying to address now will help us better understand and address the problems that we are having right now because we are in imbalance with our environment. Basically, what I'm hoping for the great children will be that we come to an understanding of what it means to live in harmony with our environment.
2: Even if you don't care about space and use your GPS without even thinking about space, the thought exercise, the thought experiment of thinking about how you would want to build a community in space lets you think about how you want our societies to exist today. And so I often point out that sort of psychological flexibility you get when you think about a space settlement, you can imagine much more radical solutions for how we would want our children's lives to look than we would have today. And so that's why I encourage people to go through this exercise and to think about these things, because talking about the future of humanity in space is talking about what we want humanity's future to look like. And I think this is something we're all invested in.
0: And I think somewhere, or maybe that's a different one, but somewhere I say from space we are all blue. You know, space exploration brings us the perspective that humanity needs right now to reposition itself with respect to its planet. And when you are in orbit, as Sagan was saying, you know, clouds don't care about frontiers and boundaries. And you see one planet, one biosphere, one set of resources for everybody. And I think this is what space is bringing to this generation, and hopefully a message that can be carried to a future generation, which is that we have to start learning to be a planetary species before, not necessarily before, but because I think that planetary exploration is going to teach us as well to look back at our planet, but we need to become a planetary species.
1: Okay, so let's get to some audience questions. There's actually quite a few. The militarization of space has been centered in the funding of space exploration. U.S. Space Command's goal of full spectrum dominance brings the possibility of weapons in space. What are the ethics of using space to dominate in war? Kinetic strikes in space will contribute to space junk, making future exploration difficult. Your thoughts, please.
2: Yes, I talk about war in space in my book in one chapter, but I highly recommend a book called Original Sin, which is a whole book full of this topic and walks. It's by a historian named Bledon Bowen, whose name I'm probably mispronouncing, but it points out that, as this question asker points out, that militarization of space has been present in the history of human space exploration from the beginning and throughout every step, every decade of the way. And while we have things like the Outer Space Treaty, which says you can't put weapons of mass destruction, like nuclear weapons, in space, that doesn't stop space technology from having been crucial to warfighting efforts from the first satellite onwards. And that continues today even without imagining hypothetical technologies like kinetic impactors. And so this is something that should be present in conversations about space and is present among space scientists who often have to confront the fact that the technology we're developing and using for learning about space can be dual use. It can be used for militarization in space as well.
1: Natalie, you mentioned that you're on the eve, or that we as a species are on the eve of something incredible. It's almost a precise quote. Please expand.
0: Today, you're starting to see a convergence of works in physics, quantum physics in particular, in your science that are, when you see articles telling you that your brain is behaving like a, you know, quantum computer in some number of dimensions, a more recent one that says, well, maybe your brain has some interaction, direct interaction with the universe through some quantum physics as well, too, that goes, you know, beyond my pay grade. I am seeing, as a person who connects dots, some convergence here. And I just cannot wait for quantum physics to advance a little more to see where this goes, because if these are potentially new research avenues, in the same vein, for instance, we're talking about the origins and nature of life. Origins of life talks about environment and biochemistry, etc. Nature of life is taking life down to processes, thermodynamics and entropies and biophysics. And biophysics goes back to quantum physics. And what I like about that is that it takes life not as a thing like, you know, we are used to see it, but as an assemblage of particles that are behaving in some ways that is different than what we call inert, but without seeing the separation between both. And this is what I like, because when you are looking at what is living and non-living, we tend to create boxes as scientists to understand processes. But sometimes we get so bogged down on our, you know, little boxes that we forget to step back and look at the bigger picture. It's not that there is life and there is no life. There is a continuum somewhere. And I think that quantum physics and the level at which quantum physics is talking about particles is going to help us bridge, you know, this living, non-living thing. And to me, that's the biggest revolution I see in the coming years.
1: Erica, can you please talk to the audience member who is interested in astronomy, but they just can't do the math? They don't think that they're good at math.
2: One thing I've learned through my work as an astrophysicist, but even more through my work on this area of space ethics, is that people come to space, to working on or in or about space, from so many different directions. And that includes being an astronomer, but also the myriad different ways that you can work in some field related to space these days. And that includes whether you're an astronomer who hates coding and struggles with math. I've known a number of brilliant astronomers like that. But it also includes people who are engineers or lawyers or artists or teachers who want to contribute to humanity's efforts in space but don't feel that they have the skill or just aren't interested in spending their careers doing that kind of work. There's so many other ways that you can contribute in that way. So I highly encourage you not to get intimidated by the math.
1: I'd like to thank Dr. Natalie Cabral and Dr. Erica Nesvold for sharing both of your expertise. Thank you so much and your ideas with us tonight.
2: Thank you.
1: Cambridge Forum is made possible through the generosity of Herbert and Dorothy Vetter, the Lowell Institute, the Massachusetts Cultural Council, and you. 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Thank you all for joining us, and keep looking up and staying curious.
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0: from the album Phonotone Sampler. That was Lee Moore performing Bowweevil.
1: Reality got you down? 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
2: I wish I could sing.
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Samson from his back. The strongest man ever lived on earth. You read of him in the olden time. He killed 20,000 of the Philistines. Though Samson was a wonder about,

0: The voice you have just heard is the voice of Sister Josephine Jones singing one of her favorite songs, I'm Gonna Wear That Missionary Band Over There. What do you think about that song?
1: Very nice.
0: What do you think about that song, Miss Adeline?
1: That's all right.
0: What you think about it, Brother Jones?
2: It's okay.
3: That was I'm Gonna Wear That Starry Crown by Josephine Jones off the album The Hurricane That Hit Atlanta.

That was the Hinnegar Union Sacred Harp Convention performing Antioch 277.

0: Ramil, put up Ramil, Bowen, Telegra Sandy, the Mikhail and Gop, you're looking at Ramil, someone who wins, President who partakes of, they would have a Jamil, Katagamil, the Utah, the Finulanda, Amia Lang, the winner, Sakandam, because I want me to come in time.
1: I'm going to go to the hospital.

0: the dark, I should be in the fire. What is anyone on the day? I should be in the fire. What was the key? I'm going to die.
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And here on Continental Drift, we take you on a globetrotting musical journey to see what everyone else is up to. 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
1: وانا

That was Musicians of STSI and Kraton Surakarta with Gending Karabalan from the album Gamelan of Central Java 8, Court Music Treasures.

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But you get it back on.

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0: You just heard Land Circus, composed by Dietmar Ungerenk and performed by Zhu Fei Yang off the album CG.
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2: Off of the Bosavi collection, you just heard the Bosavi people doing Ulahi and Hayobo sing at a waterfall.

That was Atlantide off of the album Electricities. That's a compilation album. That track, Atlantide, was by Michel Joles Brejon.

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1: Miss Trudy.

Was you think? It is a thunder. 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That's the boy here on mounted engine. Unsere teure Heimat, unser teures deutsches Reich, sie dein!

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0: From the album San Antonio House Party, you just heard El Ciego Me La Quieres perform the track La Gripa.
1: COVID-19 has cast a spotlight on the stark inequalities that drive poverty. 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

0: You just heard the Dixie Hoedown from April Virch off her album From Where I Stand.
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0: From the Voices of Southern Africa Volume 2 album, that piece was Kunga Mithandazo, performed by Nsingizi.
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That was Gulzar Turkish Music Ensemble with Taksim in Makam Sagan and Niyaz Ilahisi in Makam Sagah from the album Music of the Whirling Dervishes, 800 Years of Mevlana Rumi.